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That's ppmi.org. I am Dr. Kate Starr, and this has been a public service announcement from Planned Parenthood of Michigan and WNUC.

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1: 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Bishop Louis E. Evans is my grandfather. Growing up, I've known him as someone who cares deeply about faith, family, and community. I've watched people stop my grandfather in stores, at church, and around the neighborhood just to thank him. I've seen people greet him with appreciation because of the encouragement, guidance, and the support he has provided in our lives. When I learned that a portion of John R. Street would be designated Bishop Louis E. Evans Boulevard, I thought about the many years he has spent serving people in Highland Park and beyond. A street dedication is one way a community recognizes the impact a person can have on their lives of others. It also reminds younger generations like mine that leadership begins with service. For more information regarding Soul Harvest Ministries and the dedication of Bishop Louis E. Evans Boulevard, visit soulharvestministries.org or you can email us at soulharvestministries1@outlook.com. I am Jalen Ward and this Community Spotlight message is brought to you by Christ Harvest Fellowship, Soul Harvest Ministries, and WNUC 96.7 FM, Detroit's community radio station.
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Dr. Kate Starr. Many people don't realize that a wide range of reproductive and preventive health services are available through both in-person and telehealth appointments in Michigan. Services may include birth control, pregnancy testing, testing and treatment for sexually transmitted infections, cancer screenings, HIV prevention, gender-affirming hormone therapy, and abortion care, depending on a person's medical needs. For individuals who cannot easily travel to a health center, telehealth appointments may provide another option for receiving care from a licensed medical provider. If you have questions about your health or want to learn what options are available to you, Planned Parenthood of Michigan provides both in-person and telehealth medical services throughout Michigan at ppmi.org. That's ppmi.org. I am Dr. Kate Starr, and this has been a public service announcement from Planned Parenthood of Michigan and WNUC.

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On this show, you'll hear solutions journalism for social justice, fueling action, not despair. I'm Sonali Kolhatkar, host and executive producer. This week, we'll examine what Todd Blanche's narrow Senate confirmation to lead the Justice Department means for ethics in government and what can stand in the way of Blanche's enactment of Donald Trump's authoritarian agenda. My guest will be Praveen Fernandez, Vice President of the Constitutional Accountability Center. Then we'll find out about a powerful coalition that has formed to counter the devastating impacts of data centers and big tech's thirst to build such centers all over the country. Thomas Meyer, Deputy Political Director at Food and Water Watch, will tell us all about the Stop Data Centers Coalition. And finally, Kenton Wright, a Black bagel worker and barista, an organizer with Missouri Workers Power, will explain how a massive grassroots mobilization defeated Republican Governor Mike Kehoe's regressive agenda during the recent Missouri primary election. That's coming up in just a moment.

0: 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Acting Attorney General Todd Blanche was confirmed in a narrow 50-49 Senate vote on August 8th as the new Attorney General after a contentious hearing. All Democratic senators, joined by Republicans Lisa Murkowski and Susan Collins, voted against Blanche. He was President Donald Trump's former personal attorney, and according to the Constitutional Accountability Center, quote, the vote to confirm Todd Blanche as Attorney General might be a win for Donald Trump and Todd Blanche, but it is a loss for the American people. Joining me to explain why that's the case is Praveen Fernandez, Vice President of the Constitutional Accountability Center. This is an organization that's a nonprofit law firm and think tank dedicated to fulfilling the progressive promise of the Constitution. Praveen also serves as a co-chair of the Not Above the Law Coalition, a nonpartisan coalition of over 150 organizations committed to protecting democracy and the rule of law. Welcome to the program, Praveen.
1: Thank you so much for having me, Sonali.
0: So first, let's talk about who Todd Blanche is. He was before he joined the Justice Department. I mentioned he was Trump's personal attorney. All right, some might say on the face of it, so what? What troubles you most about his background?
1: What troubles me is, you know, Todd Blanche is not new to the Department of Justice. A lot of folks might be focusing on Todd Blanche merely after Attorney General Pam Bondi left and he became acting Attorney General. But the truth is, he has been at the Department of Justice since this second Trump administration began, because he was deputy attorney general under Pam Bondi. So he has been at the Department of Justice as a deputy of Pam Bondi really since the beginning. And as you indicated in your setup of this conversation, he comes to this job with an incredibly unusual background, which is to say, no other attorney general or deputy attorney general has come to the Department of Justice after serving as the president's personal criminal defense lawyer in multiple criminal proceedings. And so you see somebody who comes into this job where he is supposed to be a lawyer for the American people and is supposed to be America's chief law enforcement officer. And instead, he comes into the job having served with Donald Trump as his client. And unfortunately, his record while he's been at the Department of Justice, whether it was as deputy attorney general or attorney general, his record shows that he never stopped thinking about himself as President Trump's personal lawyer. And he has acted as if President Trump was his only client, when, as we know, the attorney general is supposed to think of the American people as his client.
0: There should be firewalls in place between the Justice Department and the White House. Give us a little backgrounder for why that is the case and whether those firewalls have now been eviscerated, or is it just a temporary setback for the Constitution?
1: No, it's incredibly concerning. I will say that it has been a well-established norm under White Houses and administrations, both Republican and Democratic administrations alike, that established that DOJ makes prosecutorial decisions independent of influence from a president or White House officials, which is because, and this makes sense really when one thinks about it, because the Department of Justice has immense prosecutorial power. The Department of Justice is a powerful prosecuting force, and that power should be wielded with immense responsibility. So you have this deeply entrenched nonpartisan norm that the Department of Justice should make its prosecutorial decisions driven by the facts and the law, full stop. That's where it should end. And you see under this administration, that norm has been shattered. And this came to light, most recently in the confirmation hearings for Todd Blanche, because, of course, Todd Blanche had, prior to his confirmation hearings when he was Deputy Attorney General, had basically made the statement that DOJ independence was really not a thing. He didn't really seem to believe in it. When asked about that statement by senators at his Senate Judiciary Committee confirmation hearing, and asked whether he would back away from that, in his written answers to senators, he refused to back away from those statements, meaning he holds a view that is a profoundly, it's like an outlier view from all of his predecessors in prior administrations who held the position of attorney general. So we should be concerned that he is not committed to being independent when the Department of Justice makes these intensely important decisions, prosecutorial decisions. I will also say it's a particularly dangerous time for that norm to be shattered, because normally you also have a very, very robust staff of career lawyers at the Department of Justice. These are not political appointees. These are the people who are legal civil servants who serve in the Department of Justice under administrations of both parties, and basically are the institutional memory for the American public of how our laws should be enforced. And those could serve as speed bumps when you have an outlier or a decision that's hasty or, ill-considered. And unfortunately, the Department of Justice has been eviscerated. Their career staff, huge numbers of them have been fired or pushed out. In some divisions, like the Civil Rights Division, you see more than 75% of career attorneys gone. And that
0: And this
1: is,
0: is a
1: again,
0: huge brain drain, right? Because it takes decades to build up that kind of brain power, if you will, and human potential and resource. People go to law school and spend years getting the experience, work their way up to get that kind of background to be able to serve in the Justice Department. Rebuilding that is going to be a challenge for any future administration. But I want to just interrupt you briefly, Praveen, just to counteract or to offer the sort of devil's advocate, which is that the Trump administration and its allies have said, well, Joe Biden weaponized the Justice Department and politicized it, and this is us righting the ship. How do you respond to that?
1: I think that's a baseless, it's a baseless claim. I think the Trump administration is pointing to the fact that, several allies of them faced prosecution. But that's simply because they were accused seriously of committing offenses. Some of them actually pled guilty, et cetera, or were convicted of offenses. And so you see things like the January 6th, insurrection attempt to overthrow the will of the public, and the will of voters. These are individuals who pled guilty, who were found guilty at the end of trials. We also saw immense efforts in that administration to try to insulate decision making from any political apparatus when the January 6th related trial or investigation began of Donald Trump and senior associates. The attorney general under Joe Biden made a decision to bring in a special prosecutor who was not a political appointee, directly under Merrick Garland's supervision, to make those decisions. And so you saw these various attempts, which are really sort of par for the course for prior administrations, of trying to insulate sensitive decision, prosecutorial decisions, from any appearance of political meddling whatsoever. So I hear those charges, but frankly, I think they're baseless.
0: Now let's talk about what Blanche was asked to do to prove that he is deserving of leading the Justice Department. He was asked to disavow the so-called weaponization fund or anti-weaponization fund that was set aside, huge.

0: absolutely $1.8 billion slush fund. And, since that reared its head and faced what is, well settled, across partisan lines, outrage. It elicited that outrage from members of Congress, from the public, et cetera. And when he was asked to sort of put into writing some sort of assurance that the slush fund would not be proceeding, he refused to do that. It was only after two senators, Senator Tillis and Senator Cornyn, sort of threatened to withdraw support at the committee level for his nomination, and his nomination seemed like it wouldn't come from the committee onto the Senate floor, that he put out two orders, and they're both insufficient. One order attempted to say that it was the Department of Justice policy that the slush fund was no longer operative. The second tried to limit the scope of the audit, IRS audit immunity provisions that you were mentioning, to try to limit that. And it said that it was the DOJ's view that it was limited to the president, his sons, and his company, not the larger sort of constellation of characters that were purported to be folded into an earlier version. It's important to say that under the terms of this attempted fake settlement, the terms of that fake settlement could only be altered by signed agreements by the parties. These two orders were not signed by Donald Trump. So that's the first thing that makes these orders insufficient assurances for the American people. The first order had been signed by Todd Blanche. The second one about the IRS immunity agreement was not signed by anybody. So, and neither agreement was signed by Donald Trump. You have an utterly insufficient attempt to try to provide assurance that this is over. I will also say the reason I'm not calling this a settlement is because this attempted settlement was criticized by a judge who threw out the entire proceeding that led to it and said this should never have been in court in the first place because there were not adverse parties. Donald Trump was attempting to settle something with an IRS that was under his control. There were not adverse parties. DOJ was not actively filing briefs on the other side of this. So it seemed collusive. And it seemed to Judge Williams, the judge who was looking at this, that the parties here were attempting to get the imprimatur of the court, the blessing of the court, on an attempted agreement that actually had no dispute and had no business being in court in the first place. And in fact, the judge, Judge Williams, the district court judge that I'm referring to, prevented the parties from ever referring to it as a settlement in the future.
1: So, what do you expect to happen now under Todd Blanche's leadership? And we can look back at what Pam Bondi did to examine whether Blanche will do the same. In effect, Bondi was ousted because she couldn't fulfill Trump's agenda effectively enough. She was criticized for her handling of the Epstein files, which continues to dog the Justice Department, and also just basically accused of, by Trump. Trump felt that she didn't go far enough to prosecute his political enemies. It's a tough position for anyone to be in, even if one is deeply sycophantic. Maybe Todd Blanche will prove that wrong. What do you expect to happen under Blanche's leadership at the Justice Department?
0: So you're right to highlight that the criticism that President Trump and his allies seemed to have of then Attorney General Pam Bondi was that she didn't go far enough or fast enough. And you think then of Trump's Truth Social posts basically asking her to go after his perceived enemies, people like, New York Attorney General Letitia James, James Comey, et cetera. It's a Truth Social post that directed her to go after his perceived political enemies and called them, quote, guilty as hell. Those were the words he used. So you can look at no more direct pressuring of somebody who's supposed to be making independent decisions to prosecute enemies. I think that, we're not going to see any resistance or potentially any need for Donald Trump to be sort of posting those sorts of messages because it seems like in Todd Blanche, he's found someone who is going to grease the skids for whatever it seems that the president wants.

0: And I fear that he inherits the Department of Justice at a place where there all the other structural mechanisms that served as guardrails before just aren't in place. With respect to the Epstein Files Transparency Act, something that you rightly highlight, that has been a continued debacle. DOJ has continued to not comply with a bill that Congress passed in 2025 by a nearly unanimous margin. Think about how rare that is these days, Sonali. Congress passed that, and they were supposed to release these files by last year. They blew past that deadline. And then when they did comply partially, they released a fraction of the files with deep redactions, seemingly that protected powerful, powerful men. And then the very people they were allowed to sort of protect, which is the identities, those are the individuals that weren't protected when they, partially complied with the act. We saw survivors of Epstein's horrible abuse, identifiable information about them, released. And so it was a debacle. And we know that that was at Todd Blanche's doorstep because Pam Bondi, in subsequent congressional testimony, told us that Todd Blanche was in charge of the release of the Epstein files. It was also Todd Blanche who flew to personally interview Ghislaine Maxwell, a convicted sex offender, and to after he obtained what he thought was information that painted President Trump in a positive light, mysteriously Ghislaine Maxwell was then transferred to a lower security facility that does not house convicted sex offenders. And so we see that Todd Blanche once again seemed to be serving as the president's lawyer, despite the fact that he was supposed to be at DOJ serving as the American people's lawyer. And I fear we're only going to see more of that going forward.
1: What finally can people do about this? What is your long-term view of how the Justice Department under Blanche doing Trump's bidding can be stopped, pushed back on, pressured?
0: So first, people need to listen and watch carefully. The public is a powerful engine of accountability for government, and the public needs to be watching these things. The same things that led to the outcry for the $1.8 billion slush fund, the outcry about these IRS immunity provisions, they need to be vigilant to make sure that that doesn't rear its head again. There is already litigation going against this IRS immunity provision because, of course, that violates other federal laws that are supposed to shield the IRS from making decisions based on any interference from the White House or White House officials. And so that litigation is ongoing. People should watch that. People should encourage their members of Congress to be powerful oversight, sort of officials. As you know, Congress has an oversight power. The Constitution allows them, as part of their investigative power, to inform their legislative efforts to do oversight on government officials to see whether further legislation is needed. And that is a powerful, powerful force. Congress can subpoena administration officials to ask, hey, I want to know exactly how X or Y happened. And so all of these are things that are within the public's power if they continue to watch. And continue to act as engines of accountability for these government officials who are supposed to be doing work on their behalf.
1: You've got a website, Praveen, for the Constitutional Accountability Center?
0: Yes, we do. It's the usconstitution.org.
1: And we'll post a link to that from our website as well. Thank you so much for joining us.
0: Thank you so much for having me, Sonali. I appreciate it.
1: My guest has been Praveen Fernandez, Vice President of the Constitutional Accountability Center, and I'm Sonali Kolhatkar, host and executive producer of Rising Up with Sonali, an independently produced, subscriber-supported program nationally syndicated to radio stations, free speech TV, and podcast platforms.

0: 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Trump's plan directly incorporated recommendations from the Data Center Coalition, an industry group representing the big tech companies profiting off of AI and generating an unquenchable thirst for data centers around the United States. Large warehouses filled with constantly humming computer servers capable of processing the data that AI requires. Pushback from the public, from organizers, and even from the Pope, has been fierce as it becomes apparent that data centers are sucking up huge amounts of land and water resources, fueling pollution and generating heat in an already warming climate. A new coalition of diverse advocacy groups have joined forces against this rapidly expanding industry, the Stop Data Centers Coalition. Joining me to tell us all about it is Thomas Meyer, the Deputy Political Director at Food and Water Watch. Based in Seattle, Washington, Thomas works with organizers, volunteers, and coalition partners across the country to develop campaign strategies and build grassroots power. Welcome to the program, Thomas.
1: Thank you so much for having me.
0: I summarized the problems with data centers, and I think most people, even if they like the idea of AI or using it, or even support the idea of data centers, don't necessarily want to live next to one. How do you summarize or give us a greater sense of why they're so bad, why they are so terrible for people, for the environment?
1: Well, you're exactly right that most people don't want to live near data centers. There has been an extraordinary shift in public opinion over the last even just a few months. Recent polls have between 70 and 80% of people across the US saying that they don't want a data center in their community. And that's up from, 30, 40, 50% just, 6 or 8 months ago. The problems are varied, for sure. You mentioned land and water and electricity. Those are, I think, at the top of mind for most people. The water usage comes from, the need to cool the huge arrays of computers and processors. But actually, most of the water usage is related to the electricity demand. So Most electricity in the country, especially fossil fuel produced electricity, really runs on heating up huge quantities of water to power a turbine and create electricity that way. And so water being used to make power from coal or increasingly fracked gas is part of the life cycle of the power that is required at these data centers. And you're seeing a lot of data centers actually being proposed or being built with diesel or gas or coal electricity generation on site. They're so big and they require so much power that they're actually putting, small power plants or large arrays of diesel generators in some cases right there on site. So all those things together contribute, of course, to more pollution. If it's on site, it's where the data center is, people are living with, or it's driving pollution in other parts of the state or in the region where, power plants are being built or kind of restarted if they had recently closed down. So all of these things are tied together and I think contribute to the sense, from most people that they don't want these things.
0: And I understand in Texas, it was just announced that Amazon has bought a massive parcel of land that will basically be turned into a natural gas burning power plant as part of its data center energy use. So, it doesn't just suck up land and water. The energy that, we're already living in a world where our energy use is killing us because it's fossil fuel energy use. This is just going to worsen it. And Amazon claims to be pledging that it is a climate-friendly company. How does that work?
1: I mean, In Seattle, we have Climate Pledge Arena, which is, the crazy misnomer, and like corporate greenwashing on behalf of Amazon. And yeah, headlines I've seen just in the last couple of days of the project you mentioned in Texas, are really just unbelievable. And of course, Texas being a great example, a huge percentage of the data centers that are proposed in the US are in areas that are experiencing drought, either moderate or severe or extreme drought. So the Sun Belt, Texas, New Mexico, Arizona, Nevada are seeing a ton of these proposals. Mostly, I think, because of access to large plots of land. But they also use up a ton of water and other resources that are in very short supply there. But even in places like in Washington here, Washington's going into its fifth year of very severe drought. We've had really tragic and unbelievable wildfires in the eastern part of the state.
0: I
1: And
0: mean,
1: that is
0: what was
1: also
0: happening
1: where
0: in
1: a
0: Spokane,
1: bunch of,
0: Washington, where people were, thousands were evacuated and lost their homes, is traumatizing those of us who live in Southern California. I live near the border of Altadena, where just a year and a half ago, a community was wiped out with the Eaton fire. And we're seeing the same thing playing out or having just played out in Spokane, Washington. Unbelievable.
1: Yes, and in Spokane, there's actually a proposal for a 1 gigawatt, which is 1,000 megawatt, data center in Spokane there. So, those ideas I think are extremely unpopular when they're really put side by side like that. People can't believe that that's how the city or their community would prioritize development. And fortunately, the city of Spokane actually has a moratorium on data centers in place. The proposal, I think, is just outside the city. But anyway, this is just an example of the trend, which is that a huge percentage of data centers are being proposed in places that are experiencing drought. And even in places where they're not experiencing drought, like I said, a huge amount of water goes into both cooling and electricity production. The electricity demands of data centers are increasing people's electricity bills. You hear a lot of concerns about ratepayers and electricity bills going up in all parts of the country. And utilities are saying, we're planning on increasing people's bills year over year because of the anticipated demand from new data centers. So all of these, these are the very like nuts and bolts, practical reasons why so many members of the public are opposed to them.
0: Tell me about the Stop Data Centers Coalition. And I understand that this is coming at a time when there have been some remarkable successes in some parts of the country. And so, I mean, of course, this technology is moving so fast. It's moving faster than legislators have a chance to understand what they are, let alone regulate them. Meanwhile, we have a president who is moving full steam ahead and is so happy to take industry demands and fold them into his actions. And so the piecemeal pushback has had some success, and now it's getting organized. So tell me about that Stop Data Center Coalition. Which organizations are part of this coalition? What have you done so far?
1: Yeah, so as you said, there has been, tremendous grassroots pushback and opposition to data centers in all parts of the country, from people and organizations of a very wide range of political persuasions and backgrounds. We're seeing a lot of people get involved in, local or state, politics or public affairs, like for the first time around this issue. And Food and Water Watch has been involved, at the really hyper local level, the township or city or county level, in a handful of states, and also at the state legislative level, over the last couple of years. And there was a desire for more groups to kind of coordinate nationally as there was so much activity. I think especially in the first part of this year, we saw bills introduced in, I think, 13 or 14 different states that would have imposed a moratorium on data centers. There was legislation passed in Maine that would have instituted a moratorium. The governor unfortunately vetoed that legislation. It may come back again next year. Legislation also passed in New York, where the governor hasn't done anything with the bill, but institute or signed her own executive order imposing a de facto 1-year moratorium on new data centers. And we are still pushing her to sign that bill because it's a bit stronger than the executive order. So those are two clear examples of action at the state level. But like you said, a ton of action at the local level. I think several hundred places have enacted moratoriums of different kind of shapes and sizes. But there was a desire to coordinate more nationally, and to kind of push the message that data centers, as they're being proposed right now, and AI as it's being developed right now, is moving way too fast. It's moving beyond the speed of certainly of regulations and policymakers and of communities where these facilities are being proposed. And so our coalition actually started with a sign-on letter. We had a letter addressed to Congress calling for a national moratorium on data centers that had initially about 250 organizations signed on at the end of last year. And then we kept organizing on that and now have over, I think, closer to 550 organizations, mostly state and local based groups, as well as some national organizations that are explicitly calling for a moratorium. And then a subset of those groups are working more closely together. Again, a combination of national and state-based groups. So we've got some groups in the coalition from Pennsylvania and North Carolina and Indiana. Other folks are working in New York and New Mexico, and a few other places that are trying to support these local and state campaigns, and also kind of elevate these demands nationally and have some accountability for members of Congress and for state legislators around the country that we need a pause. We need a moratorium on new data center development. And us organizing together is going to be the way to win that.
0: What should people know about the Trump directive, which has cast this AI data center thirst as quote unquote winning the race? This sort of reminds me of the nuclear race, like basically speeding toward mutually assured destruction. So winning the race, it's a competition. If we don't do it, China will. And the industry, which is so open about its agenda, the Data Center Coalition, is very open about its agenda and thanked Trump for essentially enacting and including their talking points in his executive order. Those policy recommendations going right in, lifted wholesale. Basically, they have their president. They have their person putting forward their demands to the public.
1: Yes. So there's a few things that people should keep in mind about Trump's approach to AI and to data centers specifically. One is that this analogy of a race is really not fitting. I'm certainly not a technology expert or an AI expert. My field is in community organizing, but from what I do understand, I should say I'm also a long distance runner, so I run a lot of races. AI development does not have a finish line the way that a race does. It's not the case that if a certain company or a certain country gets to point A and we're still at point B, that like they win and we lose. That's just not really how it works. But it's a simplistic analogy that implies that there will be like a clear winner and loser. The clear winners at this point, and if Trump has their way, is like the largest and arguably most powerful corporations on the planet, right? Which like make up the tech and the AI industry. They are trying to extract as much value and profit as they can, as quickly as they can. And as you said, they have their man in the Oval Office. He has shown himself very to be very open and willing to kind of go tit for tat when it comes to corporate favors and handouts. I think the development and the kind of fast tracking of a massive data center on federal lands in Nevada is a great example of that, right? Like shortcuts, expediting, skipping review processes. This is like a corporate handout, an example of what the Trump administration is willing to do to benefit the AI industry. The other thing to keep in mind is that like the AI industry says, especially when they are operating at the local level, when they are proposing to build a massive facility in, Indiana or Pennsylvania or out in Eastern Washington. There's actually, this is a great example. There's a town hall that Amazon is hosting in Walla Walla, Washington, Eastern Washington today. This is Tuesday of this week. What is it? August 11th.
0: Yes.
1: They're hosting this town hall today, like in a public school gymnasium, right? It's like, come learn about this project. We want the community to be involved. We want input and feedback and questions and all this kind of stuff. That's kind of what they say when they're at the local level. That's not ex at all how they're behaving, right? They are pushing to move as quickly as possible, to throw as much money at this as possible, basically offering open bribes to, governments at all levels, local, state, and federal, to get these things approved and built and set up as quickly as possible, because that's in their short-term economic self-interest, is to continue to kind of pump up the value of this quote unquote AI race. And so just say to people, like, look at what they do, not what they say, right? Like, if they're so what they're actually doing is like trying to push as quickly and as hard and as aggressively as possible, including by having local elected officials sign things like non-disclosure agreements to keep details of their proposals hidden from the public. Like, that's really what's behind this push, and the notion that they are interested in the interests or the values or the character of the community where they're operating. There's really no evidence to suggest that that's the case.
0: Thomas, give out the website for the Stop Data Centers Coalition, and also for Food and Water Watch.
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0: And we'll link to both of those from our website. I want to thank you so much for joining us today. Good luck to you.
1: Thank you very much.
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0: 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Missouri's Republican Governor Mike Kehoe urged his party's legislators to put two constitutional amendments on his state's August primary election ballot to further his political agenda, and both lost badly. Amendment 4 would have redefined what a majority is for the purposes of amending the state's constitution, and Amendment 5 would have phased out the state's income tax in favor of future increases to the sales tax. A massive grassroots effort swung into motion to defeat Kehoe's agenda, and here's how it happened. Kenton Wright joins me to answer that question. They are a 23-year-old Black bagel worker and barista at Meshuggah's and a leader with Missouri Workers Power. Kenton started organizing with other service industry workers in Kansas City because of their struggle to pay bills and access transportation. Welcome to the program, Kenton.
1: Hey, it's so great to be here, and I'm so excited to talk about it.
0: What are, just briefly speaking, Amendments 4 and 5, or what were they, I should say, since they are effectively dead? What were they, and what was the governor's agenda to get these two on the ballot? Because on the surface, it's not necessarily clear until you kind of extrapolate what Kehoe has really wanted in the long term for his state.
1: No, absolutely. With politicians like these, you always have to look under the belly and look under what they're actually trying to push forward. So Amendment 4 was all about trying to change the Missouri petition process, which has been going on for over 100 years already, by the way. But it was going to, Amendment 4 was going to require a majority vote in each congressional district and a majority statewide. So if it just lost in one district, then it loses in all of them. It was terrible, in my opinion. Thank goodness that with the help of Missouri Workers Power, of course, we were able to stomp that out.
0: So basically, it was an anti-democratic effort.
1: Oh, absolutely. The petition process that Missouri has is amazing. It's been giving us abortion rights, paid sick days, a $15 minimum wage, of course, which has been life-changing for so many people, including some of my own friends. That's just another thing that why I love organizing with Missouri Workers Power, because the fact that we're able to stop terrible amendments like these.
0: And then Amendment 5, with respect to the income tax phase out, I mean, it sounds strange, but there are places in the world where there is no income tax and the state basically gets its income from other sources. In this case, it seems as though the idea was that with the phase out of the income tax would come future increases to the sales tax. So why is that an issue?
1: That's an issue simply because raising the price of goods would be devastating for, I would say, literally everyone in the state. If me personally, I'm already arguing with my roommates about groceries and about what's what and who's is who. But if I went to Aldi's or Sunfresh just to buy a pound of ground beef and seeing that, like, $12 price shoot up from that to something like $20, and that being applied to everything I buy, it's not just unsustainable. I just would have to eat less. It would be, and of course, that's just for me. For other people in different situations, for people with families, with children that have to take, or people that have to take care of their elderly family members, it would be devastating for them. People want a fixed income.
0: So basically, because a sales tax reliance is, it's a regressive tax, because the wealthier you are, there's only so much an individual can eat or consume. And if all your taxes are paid through sales taxes, then you've got an enormous income that goes untaxed, then you're disproportionately paying much less tax than somebody who earns a lot less. And so poorer people would pay a bigger burden of their income into taxes via just a sales tax, right?
1: Yeah, no, absolutely. The fact that this is the way that they're trying to push their, again, to line their pockets and push out what the working class and what the voter actually wants. All I can say is that I'm glad that these amendments are dead in the ground. Absolutely.
0: And I want to talk specifically about how that happened, but just to kind of stay on the income tax aspect for just a moment, it seems that the Republicans, who are so good at storytelling, generally tend to be able to sell things like, oh, no income tax, wouldn't that be great, to a public that is struggling? Because, of course, anytime someone can think, well, that means I get to keep more of my paycheck, it sounds really good, but that's not the full story. So how did that storytelling, that narrative that Republicans generally rely on to pass their aggressive policies, how did that fail this time? How did workers and labor and all the organizers, parents, how did they counteract this notion, this tantalizing notion that if Amendment 5 were to pass, you'd get to keep more of your paycheck?
1: No, exactly. Whereas they use sly tactics, we provide mass amounts of plain information. Where Missouri Workers Power, we hit the streets, we talk to the average day person, we talk to the average person and tell them what these amendments really do. Whereas the money, won't be saving any money from these bills because of the fact that, like you said, they will absolutely rip into your pocketbook anyhow. And how these bills how these amendments were able to fail and be in the dust is because of the mass organizing effort from Missouri Workers Power, just canvassing, speaking to the everyday person and just fighting truly for workers' rights and your ability to live and do more than that, just do more than just work. You're able to actually thrive. And so I'm more than grateful for the organizing efforts.
0: And I understand that you engaged parents because income taxes fund lots of things like public schools. And of course, the Republican agenda includes undercutting public schools through their so-called school choice agenda, which basically means that charter schools, you know, you can have private education through public funding, or in general, you know, have people on their own figure out how to pay for school alongside figuring out how to pay for healthcare and all these other things that we do pay out of pocket for. And so how did parents get involved in this struggle?
1: No, yeah. Really making our efforts known to obviously not only the people that work in childcare, but also getting out to that message to the parents was really, really important because, like you said, the social services being gutted by this amendment would have been awful. And so the organizing efforts there really came into play from people that are teachers, people that are already working in that industry, just sharing the word with obviously the people they work with, but also spreading the word to those parents. And just so that way we can make sure as many people knew about this, and making sure that they understand and truly understood what these amendments would do to their personal lives. No, absolutely.
0: Can you explain why Missouri Governor Mike Kehoe put these amendments on the August ballot in Missouri instead of the November ballot? Generally, ballot measures go in the general election, November ballot. Primary races are for party races, you know, to pick the Democratic or Republican nominee for this or that seat. Was his decision to put it on this earlier ballot a way to try to shortcut and shorten the process, undercut, and kind of catch organizers off guard?
1: Oh, absolutely. Many, many people know that, you know, the August elections, these smaller elections definitely get overlooked by a lot of people because, of course, of how busy workers are. and how often they are just trying to survive. They don't have a lot of time to get involved into the ins and outs of local politics. But the fact that, of course, we were able to get that message out and fight against that is really, really powerful and gives me hope at the very least. But no, absolutely. The fact that they try to slip these really, really powerful amendments into a smaller election, hoping, again, that the everyday person just trying to make it from day to day is going to overlook that, not go out and vote, not make their voice heard, so that that way they can just continue to take money from dark interests and ignore the everyday person.
0: What was the actual, grassroots organizing? What did it look like? So you had canvassers, you went and had people went knocking on doors. Were there public rallies? Were there press appearances, etc.?
1: No, I would say you're spot on. A lot of our efforts did involve canvassing, just going, like you said, door to door, knocking, standing in places like Westport, standing in those very populated areas, so that way we can get our message out and make sure just the locals are informed. And as well as, you know, a very large online campaign, because of course there was a lot of advertisement for the opposite, you know, for these pro Amendment 4 and 5. But of course, I would say that overwhelmingly our campaign beat theirs, because the numbers don't lie. Nearly 80% of Missourians showed up to say, no, we do not want this at all. They showed up to make their voices heard. No, absolutely.
0: Right. It didn't just get defeated by 51-55%. These were landslide defeats.
1: Absolutely.
0: Which is really quite remarkable. What was it like? What was that process like for you? I understand that you personally went door knocking. Who were the kinds of people you spoke to? Were people open to hearing about this, you know, the underside of this, the underbelly of Kehoe's agenda? Because it's when progressives tend to try to counteract Republican narratives, what they encounter is Fox News talking points and often this kind of cult-like blindness. Was it easy to talk to voters about this issue?
1: Definitely yes and no. Where just because of the fact that it is so much harder to combat disinformation when somebody has already inherited those talking points, like you said, from Fox News, from a lot of these conservative media. But actually meeting the voter face to face and not, of course, not attacking them, but informing them of, you know, what the talking points are actually saying, what the underlying tone is for all of these conversations. And so a lot of the conversations you have with people are truly, and at the very least, since my experience, it's a lot of eye opening. It's a lot of people having the wool pulled off of their eyes. And it's a lot of just everyday people trying to go about their day, and you're just making sure that they're informed, that they know the facts, and that they have a plan to get out there and vote. Because of course, that is the hardest part, is actually making a plan, sticking to it, and going out there and showing your support and showing your voice, you know.
0: Who were the proponents of Amendments 4 and 5, in addition to the Republican legislators who actually put it on the ballot and Governor Mike Kehoe? Who were their backers?
1: No, yeah, a lot of these larger PACs and a lot of larger conservative movements. Generally, I feel that a lot of this dark interest money and a lot of these quote unquote outside threats are, you know, like you said, already in Missouri, people like Speaker Patterson and Mike Kehoe. These are the people that are supposed to show up and show out to protect us and protect our voices and make our voices heard. So I am very glad that in the end, we were able to get our voices heard.
0: And so finally, give out a website for Missouri Workers Power and also briefly tell us about the organization.
1: So you can find them at moworkerspower.org, all one word. Again, that's moworkerspower.org. Missouri Workers Power is a fantastic organization. They are organizing and unionizing workers all across Missouri. Obviously, I'm a KC native, but I have been loving what they're doing, fighting. Obviously, they're the ones that gave us a $15 minimum wage, you know, with the Fight for 15, and they're the ones who organized to win that fight.
0: Thank you so much, Kenton, for joining us, and good luck to you.
1: Thank you so much as well. Have a nice one.
0: My guest has been Kenton Wright. They're a 23-year-old Black bagel worker and a barista at Meshuggah's and a leader with Missouri Workers Power. Kenton started organizing with other service industry workers in Kansas City because of their struggle to pay bills and access transportation and help to defeat Amendments 4 and 5. I'm Sonali Kohatkar, host and executive producer of Rising Up with Sonali, an independently produced, subscriber-supported program nationally syndicated to radio stations, free speech TV, and podcast platforms. Forms.

0: I'm Dr. Anthony Lizowitz, and this is Climate Connections. On an early fall day in the North End neighborhood of Detroit, residents hopped on bikes for a guided tour of solar installations. Kids built solar-powered robots, played in a solar-powered bouncy house, and ate s'mores roasted in a solar oven.
1: So people got to see solar in an operation that they never would have imagined. When you can see it, when you can know it's there, then they have a better sense of, yes, this could work for me as well.
0: Reverend Joan Ross is founder of the North End Woodward Community Coalition, a nonprofit in the largely low-income African-American neighborhood. She says many families in her community struggle to pay electricity bills that are very high. Going solar can reduce those monthly bills. So her group informs people about solar energy, helps them assess financing options, and connects them with quality contractors. It also arranges bulk buying discounts to reduce the upfront costs of installing solar panels. Ross is determined to make sure that more people can access clean, affordable energy.
1: To actually see these things coming to life in my community and the ways that people can embrace solar, it's really an exciting time for me.
0: Climate Connections is produced by the Yale Center for Environmental Communication. To hear more stories like this, visit climateconnections.org.
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0: Hello, this is Mo Master with Memories of Motown. This edition of Memories of Motown puts a spotlight on Dr. Martin Luther King Jr. In case you didn't know, Dr. King released his speeches on the Motown label, including the I Have a Dream speech. Let's take a moment to reminisce and meditate on the words of the great Dr. Martin Luther King Jr.
1: I have a dream. It is a dream deeply rooted in the American dream. I have a dream that one day, right down in Georgia and Mississippi and Alabama, the sons of former slaves and the sons of former slave owners will be able to live together as brothers. I have a dream this afternoon that one day, one day little white children and little Negro children will be able to join hands as brothers and sisters. I have a dream this afternoon that one day men will no longer burn down houses in the church of God simply because people want to be free. I have a dream this afternoon that there will be a day that we will no longer face the atrocities that Emmett Till had to face or Medgar Evers had to face, but that all men can live with dignity. I have a dream this afternoon that my four little children will not come up in the same young days that I came up within, but they will be judged on the basis of the content of their character, not the color of their skin. I have a dream this afternoon that one day right here in Detroit, Negroes will be able to buy a house or rent a house anywhere that their money will carry them, and they will be able to get a job. Yes, I have a dream this afternoon. One day in this land, the words of Amos will become real. Justice will roll down like waters and righteousness like a mighty stream. I have a dream this evening that one day we will recognize the words of Jefferson that all men are created equal, that they are endowed by their Creator with certain unalienable rights, that among these are life, liberty, and the pursuit of happiness. I have a dream this afternoon. I have a dream that one day every valley shall be exalted. Every hill and mountain shall be made low. The rough places will be made plain, and the crooked places will be made straight, and the glory of the Lord shall be revealed, and all flesh shall see it together. I have a dream this afternoon that the brotherhood of man will become a reality in this day with this faith. I will go out, carve a tunnel of hope through the mountain of despair. With this faith, I will go out with you and transform dark yesterdays into bright tomorrows. With this faith, we will be able to achieve this new day when all of God's children, black men and white men, Jews and Gentiles, Protestants and Catholics, will be able to join hands and sing with the Negroes in the spiritual of all, free at last, free at last. Thank God Almighty.

0: Memories of Motown with Mo Master. Let's keep it going with an interview from Diana Ross.
1: We were known for sticking our hands out and saying stop and up in the air. And we needed routines and choreography and things for the stage. And Melvin of the Temptations showed us this step he thought would be great for Stop in the Name of Love.

Sounding good. Very good memories of Motown. Artists like Luther Vandross was inspired by Smokey Robinson. Here's Smokey to intro the baddest slow jam of 1965. Ooh.

real Smokey that I love is the songwriter Smokey, the Smokey who writes lyrics like, I'm just about at the end of my rope, but I can't stop trying, I can't give up hope. Come on, please, that says it all.

0: Tracks of My Tears was actually started by Marv Tarplin, who is a young cat who plays guitar for our act. So he had this musical thing, blah, da, da, da, da, da, da, da, you know, and he just came and we put it on tape and worked around with it and worked around and it became the Tracks of My Tears.
1: The Miracles, Pete Moore.
2: Smokey and I came up with this idea of a guy that was very sad because he and his girlfriend had just broken up. We wanted to come up with something unique. We thought of the opera Pagliacci, the clown that appeared to be happy on the outside, but was always sad inside.

Diana Ross from my Rarities Motown collection in my lonely room to kick the beat back up here at Memories of Motown. Let's keep it going with the Velvettes.

0: The people at Motown really knew what a hit sounded like. They had a system called quality control. Here's Otis Williams of the Temptations to talk about quality control.
1: But you could walk by and you would hear him talking about, you know, yeah, no, what you think? I don't like it. It's on, you know, all kind of different kind of, things being said. And, well, if you like it, you raise your hand for those that did like it, those that didn't like it. So it was a voting process, but he took that process from Ford Motor Company, because he used to work at Ford's in the quality control. So he took that same kind of idea and instituted in Motown, as far as checking out the releases, what should or should not be released. And if the song didn't have whatever, go back and record it and add whatever it would take for the song to become a hit. So it was a wonderful systematic kind of setup that Barry had. And the percentage of having hits was very high.
0: Oh, yeah, they had it going on over at Motown. Now we know how all of those hit records came about. Okay, let's check in with an interview from Marvin Gaye.
2: I've been going through some kind of personal rebellion, I guess, with myself. And I was trying to find myself, and I didn't quite know where I was or where I wanted to go. And Smokey Robinson, who is probably the greatest living poet, kind of pulled me up out of my depression at that time. And we used to talk a lot, and Smokey said, "Man, I think I'll do some things on you." I said, "Fantastic." So

Yeah, you could probably tell I really enjoy the ladies of Motown. There goes Brenda Holloway with Operator. Let's move right into some Mary Wells. Does he love me? That's the question right here at Memories of Motown.

Mo Master checking in. Dug that one up from my Motown Rarity Tapes. There goes Bobby Taylor covering a popular original song. Keep it here at Memories of Motown and you'll learn more about the Vancouvers. All right, I've been playing tapes. Let me go back to my wax, but before I do that, I need to dust off my needle.

0: Hello, this is Mo Master, and your memories of Motown is on. 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
1: Well, now, I Can't Help Myself is another tune that I didn't particularly think that I had done a good enough job on it. Then Brian walked in, I guess, and he was listening. He says, well, this is it, man. We don't have to go no further with this. I said, well, I'd like to do it again. So in order to pacify me, as you might say, he said, okay, we'll do it again tomorrow. Why don't we try it tomorrow? But as it turned out, there was no tomorrow.

Okay, that jam brings back a lot of Motown memories. You know, it was Carolyn Crawford with Think of the Times. Thanks for locking me in with these classic memories of Motown. Right now, it's time to check in with the Marvelettes.

0: Temptation sounding good with Girl, Why You Wanna Make Me Blue. 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
1: 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All the producers and the writers and the artists and people like that are and were and will always be the Motown sound.

0: The Supremes had a string of hits with Motown. 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
1: We were the type of people at Motown that listened to all kinds of music. We didn't just pick rock and roll or whatever was popular to listen to. I wouldn't enjoy listening to music in a dentist office or sometimes we would turn on an FM station and listen to jazz. Or at one time, I think there was some station that was playing a lot of symphony music. And I think maybe that's where the idea came from. And it started off with that kind of feeling. And it was completely different than the other songs.

That is sounding so good. From the temps to the tops, it don't get no better. It don't get no better. Mo Master here with more of your Motown memories. Let's go.

0: Oh yeah, Japanese Motown memories. There goes Stevie Wonder. Hey, here's an interview from Sylvia Moy to tell you more about little Stevie Wonder.
1: Mickey Stevenson went down the roster of artists and gave out assignments. Stevie Wonder, I'm asking for volunteers. If I get no volunteers for Stevie Wonder, we're going to have to let him go. And I says, I don't think it's over for Stevie. I want the assignment. And he says, Sylvia Moy, you got your first producer's assignment. You get a hit on Stevie Wonder, we'll keep him. If you don't, then let him go.
2: The ideas come from experiences. Yeah, maybe my surrounding has a lot to do with the way I would write a song. I wrote the music and the melody, and I came up with the punchline. The punchline is like, baby, everything's all right, uptight, out of sight.

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3: 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Baby. Uh-huh. Yeah, yeah. Stuff.
4: What Juicy say? 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

0: can't cause he with a rich.
1: Drive my Lambo like a Chevy on some rich. You can't talk to my girl, she a rich. Told the teacher I was gonna be on the rich list. Told you black, quarter mil on his wrist. Black with a bad. I went and got the bag and now everything lit. I went and got the bag and now

0: I'm Dr. Anthony Lizerwitz, and this is Climate Connections. 5 summers ago, an unprecedented heat wave baked the Pacific Northwest, killing hundreds of people.
1: It was the most devastating weather-related event in Washington's history.
0: Danya Ayaz is the Climate Preparedness Program Manager with King County, which includes Seattle. She says the event was so deadly in part because the historically cool, drizzly region is unaccustomed to extreme heat and unprepared for it. Washington is one of the states with the lowest rates of air conditioning in homes, and many houses are designed to maximize sun and heat retention rather than cooling. So when temperatures spiked, homes got hot fast and stayed hot, endangering vulnerable people inside.
1: The most deaths that we saw were from older adults due to those indoor temperatures.
0: So as part of its first extreme heat mitigation strategy, King County adopted a goal of expanding access

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0: I'm Dr. Anthony Lizerwitz, and this is Climate Connections. In Philadelphia's Eastwick neighborhood, heavy rain is cause for alarm.
1: If we're looking outdoors and the rain is coming hard, everyone is in a panic.
0: Lifelong resident Donna Johnson says during storms, water rushes in from upstream and fills the creeks in Eastwick. It overflows the banks, flooding streets and homes in the low-lying area. And the risks are growing as climate change causes more intense rain and rising seas worsen storm surge flooding from the nearby Delaware River. For a long time, residents have pushed for the city to address the problem.
1: It took so long for this concern to be a concern of more than just the neighbors.
0: But finally, momentum is building. The city has partnered with residents to develop a set of proposed solutions that was released this spring. It includes building an earthen levee, improving stormwater drainage, creating a wetland park to absorb water, and offering buyouts to help people in the most vulnerable spots move to higher ground. There's a long road ahead to secure funding and implement the projects, but Johnson's committed to keeping at it.
1: I love my neighborhood. It's home.
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5: 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You'll become a part of the power of our voice.

they talk about the ghetto right on from here. Yeah.

0: I'm Dr. Anthony Lizerwitz, and this is Climate Connections. As the climate warms, many areas are experiencing more extremely hot days. And in places unaccustomed to the heat, people are often unprepared.
1: Our challenge in Vermont is that people are well-equipped and well-informed about what to do during the cold times, but not so much during the hot times.
0: Jared Ulmer is with the Vermont Department of Health.
1: For the last decade or two, we've started to get these heat waves of 90 plus, approaching 100 for a couple days in a row.
0: He says many people's bodies are not acclimated to those temperatures, especially in the early summer, so they're more susceptible to heat-related illness. And many homes and buildings lack air conditioning, so people cannot escape the heat indoors.
1: We see a lot of impact in the indoor environment. Most of our heat-related deaths in Vermont actually occur inside of people's homes.
0: The dangers are greatest for older adults and people with chronic health conditions. To help protect people, Ulmer's department provides a map of community cooling centers and publishes information in 12 languages about the signs of heat-related illness, ways to stay safe, and how to care for others who are vulnerable, so Vermonters are better prepared as temperatures rise in the region. Climate Connections is produced by the Yale Center for Environmental Communication. 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
2: I'm Dr. Anthony Lizerwitz, and this is Climate Connections. Oceans cover more than two-thirds of the planet's surface and hold enough water to fill the Grand Canyon more than 300,000 times. And all that water is slowly becoming more acidic. When people burn fossil fuels like oil and gas, it releases carbon dioxide to the atmosphere. The ocean then absorbs about a third of that carbon dioxide, where it mixes with water to form carbonic acid. Since pre-industrial times, the ocean has grown about 30% more acidic as people have burned fossil fuels. This change would not be noticeable to someone at the beach, but ocean acidification harms some marine life. Coral skeletons and oyster and clam shells are made by combining calcium and carbonate ions into a material called calcium carbonate. But when ocean water gets more acidic, there are fewer carbonate ions floating around. That makes it harder for corals to grow and oysters and clams to form shells. As people continue to add carbon to the atmosphere and acidification gets worse, it could threaten some shellfish populations and the livelihoods of the people who harvest them. So preventing that pollution is vital for protecting marine life and coastal communities. Climate Connections is produced by the Yale Center for Environmental Communication. To learn more about climate change, visit climateconnections.org.
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0: 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This is Kyle Jameson, your host for The Breeze Network, a three-hour program that explores the world of retro and contemporary jazz, fusion, soul, and much more. 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

0: I'm Dr. Anthony Lizerwitz, and this is Climate Connections. Iowa, Kansas, Nebraska, and Oklahoma have long been considered the heart of Tornado Alley. But Illinois, which historically averages about 50 tornadoes per year, recorded about 200 in just the first half of this year. And in Mississippi, 8 tornadoes hit on a single night in May. Events like this can leave people wondering if climate change is increasing the risk of tornadoes. But Jeff Trapp, a professor of atmospheric sciences at the University of Illinois, says the answer is uncertain. Data show that tornadoes are getting more frequent in areas east of the Great Plains.
1: Mississippi and Alabama, Tennessee and Kentucky really pop up, and even southern Illinois and southern Indiana.
0: And clusters of tornadoes are becoming more common.
1: On the days that tornadoes do form, there tend to be more tornadoes.
0: But Trapp says what's driving these changes remains an open question. A warmer atmosphere can fuel strong thunderstorms, which are critical for tornado formation. But tornadoes also require certain wind conditions, and how climate change is affecting those is much more complex. So scientists are still working to understand the links between global warming and these dangerous events. Climate Connections is produced by the Yale Center for Environmental Communication. To learn more about climate change, visit climateconnections.org.
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0: I'm Dr. Anthony Lizerwitz, and this is Climate Connections. As climate change brings more extreme heat to the Boston area, some residents' homes may become swelteringly hot. Julia Nasser of the Metropolitan Area Planning Council, a public agency, says many buildings in the city were designed for the cooler climate Boston had in the past.
1: The buildings were built for winters, and so they're really good at retaining heat, which is particularly problematic in the summers. They're not built with cooling or proper ventilation.
0: But she says cool roofs could help. Cool roofs are covered in reflective coatings or other materials that limit how much heat the roof absorbs from the sun. This helps both the building and the surrounding area stay cooler.
1: And, you know, it makes running your ACs or fans easier, and so you're also kind of saving money on your energy bills. So it's really like a great holistic solution.
0: Nasser's group has created an online assessment where owners, roofers, and others can enter information like a roof slope and materials to determine how suitable it is to convert to a cool roof. They also released a map to help residents and public officials find buildings in the Boston area that could benefit from cool roofs. Nasser hopes these tools help make cool roofs more widespread so people can stay safe from the heat. Climate Connections is produced by the Yale Center for Environmental Communication. To learn more about climate change, visit climateconnections.org.

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0: I'm Dr. Anthony Lizerwitz, and this is Climate Connections. Cornfields in Iowa may be far away from oyster reefs in the Gulf of Mexico, but they're connected by the Mississippi River and the pollution it carries. On farms across the vast watershed, fertilizer runs off of fields into waterways that feed the Gulf. Nitrogen from that fertilizer builds up in the water and causes algal blooms that deplete the oxygen available for oysters, fish, and other species.
1: The Gulf is known to have dead zones because the dissolved oxygen levels are so low.
0: Maya Trotz at the University of South Florida says the problem is increasingly urgent in the Gulf and elsewhere as climate change causes more extreme rain.
1: You have a lot of fertilizer runoff getting into your water bodies.
0: So she and other researchers formed a group called Blue Gap to educate people about the problem and ways to solve it. For example, by fine-tuning when and how they apply fertilizer, farmers can give plants what they need without excess. And planting trees and grasses between fields and waterways can help reduce erosion and filter runoff. That can improve water quality both locally and hundreds of miles downstream.
1: The problem is big, but the problem is solvable.
0: Climate Connections is produced by the Yale Center for Environmental Communication. 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

know what you're thinking about, I guess. I'm thinking about getting me something to eat right now. And I'm gonna count my blessings. And then I might take a nap. But what I do is I just call on Jesus. So bow your heads and close your eyes. 1, 2.

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2: Nothing hurts worse than a heart in pain. And there's nothing more serious

0: I'm Dr. Anthony Lizerwitz, and this is Climate Connections. Iowa, Kansas, Nebraska, and Oklahoma have long been considered the heart of Tornado Alley. But Illinois, which historically averages about 50 tornadoes per year, recorded about 200 in just the first half of this year. And in Mississippi, 8 tornadoes hit on a single night in May. Events like this can leave people wondering if climate change is increasing the risk of tornadoes. But Jeff Trapp, a professor of atmospheric sciences at the University of Illinois, says the answer is uncertain. Data show that tornadoes are getting more frequent in areas east of the Great Plains.
1: Mississippi and Alabama, Tennessee and Kentucky really pop up, and even southern Illinois and southern Indiana.
0: And clusters of tornadoes are becoming more common.
1: On the days that tornadoes do form, there tend to be more tornadoes.
0: But Trapp says what's driving these changes remains an open question. A warmer atmosphere can fuel strong thunderstorms, which are critical for tornado formation. But tornadoes also require certain wind conditions, and how climate change is affecting those is much more complex. So scientists are still working to understand the links between global warming and these dangerous events. Climate Connections is produced by the Yale Center for Environmental Communication. To learn more about climate change, visit climateconnections.org.
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0: I'm Dr. Anthony Lizerwitz, and this is Climate Connections. 5 summers ago, an unprecedented heat wave baked the Pacific Northwest, killing hundreds of people.
1: It was the most devastating weather-related event in Washington's history.
0: Danya Ayaz is the Climate Preparedness Program Manager with King County, which includes Seattle. She says the event was so deadly in part because the historically cool, drizzly region is unaccustomed to extreme heat and unprepared for it. Washington is one of the states with the lowest rates of air conditioning in homes, and many houses are designed to maximize sun and heat retention rather than cooling. So when temperatures spiked, homes got hot fast and stayed hot, endangering vulnerable people inside.
1: The most deaths that we saw were from older adults due to those indoor temperatures.
0: So as part of its first extreme heat mitigation strategy, King County adopted a goal of expanding access for low-income seniors to AC units and heat pumps, which also provide air conditioning. The county is also working with community partners to set up more cooling centers in locations that residents already frequent and trust. So as climate change causes more extreme heat waves, the county's taking steps to protect some of its most vulnerable residents. Climate Connections is produced by the Yale Center for Environmental Communication. To learn more about climate change, visit climateconnections.org.

0: boys can talk, they tell you it's too late. Your destiny, accept it, your fate. Throw accessories and stash them with the yards. Take the recipe, the Bible and God. Wall telling you that commissary is low. Race wars happening, no calling CO. No calling your mother to save you. Homies to say you're irreparable, not acceptable. Your behavior sent me to board like a killer that turned snitch. Wars is telling me you're a you pray for pills, hoping the warden would afford them.
1: That sentence so important.
0: Wars telling you to listen and sing about me. Retaliation is strong. You

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0: 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Solar energy improves public health, it reduces energy bills, reduces greenhouse gases, and supports utility grid reliability. But more importantly, solar energy promotes jobs and economic development. 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
2: Broadcasting from the Hip Hop Weekly Studios, I'd like to welcome you to another episode of Civic Cypher, where our mission is to foster allyship, empathy, and understanding. I am your host, Ramses Ja, and today we got something really special in store for you. So be sure to stick around, because later on in the show, we are going to hear from the one and only Senator Mark Kelly, who's coming on the show to discuss a couple of things he's working on. The Educators for America Act and the Building Community in America Act to expand pathways for Americans to serve as teachers, mentors, and volunteers. You know, there's a lot of conversations being had these days about what is being done. And obviously, with all the levers of government in the control of the Conservative Party, people are interested in knowing what the Progressive Party is up to. And so Mark Kelly is here to talk about that and other things. But up first, we are going to have a guest on, Dr. Currency Wilson, who will be discussing the importance of local politics as well as a primary pathway to community improvement. And she's going to, you know, talk to us about her own journey. She hails from the original site of Black Wall Street in Tulsa, Oklahoma. So let's get to her right now. Dr. Currency Wilson is an educator, advocate, and proven leader committed to building a stronger, safer, and more prosperous city. As a distinguished sociology professor and former dean of retention and engagement at Tulsa Community College, she has spent nearly three decades creating opportunities, strengthening communities, and helping others succeed through education, public service, and civic leadership. Here to discuss the importance of local politics, as well as a primary pathway to community improvement, we have Tulsa City Council District 1 candidate and lifelong Tulsan, Dr. Currency Wilson.
3: Hi, good evening.
2: Welcome to the show, and it's a pleasure to have you on. It's been a long time coming, and hopefully we'll have a great conversation today. How are you doing today?
3: I'm doing wonderful. It's a little hot in Tulsa, but I'm excited not only about what is to come in Tulsa, but again, on a national level, of how we can all civically be engaged in the next political cycle.
2: I love it. I love it. Fantastic. All right. Well, a lot of folks just come into the conversation, a lot of folks hearing your name for the first time. So do us a favor. Give us a little bit about your background. You know, let's tell the full story. Where were you born? How'd you grow up? Sort of what inspired you to adopt the path that you're on now?
3: Well, thank you so much. And a lifelong Tulsan, have lived in an area of town in Tulsa, much like me, African-American urban areas across the United States, where the median income hovers around 30 to 40,000, even in 2026. Okay. And so have the youngest of five, born to a single mother who was a housekeeper, but understood the importance of service. And understood the importance of education. And so with those building blocks and a religious foundation, I have set this pathway of service. And so when I say service, I mean you serve where you are planted. In high school, I was a mentor. I went to McLean High School. I don't know, some of you all may want to Google that, but it was a school that many thought students would not prosper. I'm from a community that they would say you wouldn't make it out. And so I have taken that commitment, that same drive, the same passion, attended regional college where I majored in sociology and psychology, double majored. And then I went on and got a master's in counseling. But I saw kind of the reflecting back on my community. I grew up in a time when you had gangs, you had were crack kind of came on the scene in the late 80s, early 90s. Sure. And so I knew I wanted to talk and again, use my gifts of studying, of research, and how I can make an impact on my community. So I went back and got a master's in sociology, emphasis in criminology and social inequality, and continued with my PhD in sociology, emphasis in criminology and social inequality from Oklahoma State University.
2: That's fantastic.
3: And from that time of service, my education, I was serving in the community, working at local nonprofits, but they had a regional impact, local think tanks where we were talking about how to solve those complex issues related to gaps, wealth inequality, mm-hmm. looking at educational attainment gaps, looking at health gaps within our community.
4: Sure.
3: And so having done all of that, have worked in higher ed for many years, over 30 years. And so taking those sum total of those experiences, along with being a wife and a mother of a 28-year-old special education teacher, my husband's in education. And so service is in my DNA, yeah. if you will. And so I took all of those passions in alignment of being able to serve. I recently stepped down as a administrator, as you mentioned earlier. And so I have the capacity and the bandwidth to use my gifts, talents of research, human connection to serve and serve my community. And I would encourage any and everyone to understand the gravity of that. And just really quickly, I'm not sure many of your listeners, you know, you hear the word Black Wall Street across the United States. But this is unfortunately the place where it happened.
4: Yeah.
3: So the 1921 race massacre was a 34 block kind of decimated area. But the one good thing I would say is that resilient spirit still resides in people like myself and others throughout the city, throughout the state, and even on a national platform to want to serve. And so that's kind of why I'm here and why I am joining local politics.
4: All right.
3: I've always served on boards and I've always kind of worked in the NAACP. So that was kind of who I am as a person and my DNA.
4: Sure.
3: And so this is just the optimum time to do so.
4: I love that. And you know, I appreciate it because a lot of our listeners feel very involved or very connected to their communities around the country. Let's find the origin story for your political career. So what was it that inspired you to get into local politics? Because the world has been changing quite a bit over the past 10 plus years,
3: right.
4: but especially the past couple of years. So what happened for you that made you want to step out?
3: Well, and to your point, looking at, you know, national policy that impacts what happens at the state level, mm-hmm. which subsequently happens that impacts the municipalities and the person.
4: Mm-hmm.
3: And so when I decided to step out on faith, if you will, in of service, you know, the national platform and the national level of impact, I want to get very granular. And so my path forward to serve was at the municipal level. How you can impact the individuals that I see every day in my neighborhood, at the grocery store, at the local school event. You hear national policy, but it's important to understand how it, and I take it again from my background of service and of education, how all of those things kind of collided. And I would definitely say within the last 6 years, well, more than that, if you think about the 4 years prior to that,
4: sure.
3: the first Trump administration, how all of these policies are now really impacting Black and brown communities. And I think many people don't understand the gravity of how it impacts the seniors in your community or the children. And that's been a passion of mine. When it comes to impacting the next generation, I those are individuals who paved the way for me. Mm-hmm. And I think it's incumbent upon my generation and those coming after to serve and serve the youth that are coming behind us.
4: Okay, fantastic. Here discussing the importance of local politics as well as a primary pathway to community improvement, we have Tulsa City Council District 1 candidate and lifelong Tulsan, Dr. Currency Wilson. So we're speaking about local politics. Mm-hmm. But maybe people don't really know. I mean, people think, you know, president, Congress approves war, you know, the things you learn in civics class, but maybe they don't know what actually happens on the ground level, the granular level, as you mentioned, mm-hmm. with respect mm-hmm. to local politics. So bring folks into that conversation. What can a local elected official actually do to improve their community? And specifically, what changes do you want to bring to District 1 in Tulsa? Mm-hmm.
3: And thank you so much for that question, because oftentimes in my door knocking and conversations with my neighbors, many have said the same question. Mm-hmm. What does a city councilor do?
4: Okay.
3: And when you think about your quality of life as it relates to streets, roads, sewer, utility rates with water, you think about your parks and recreation, how you can impact opportunities for economic development within your community so that individuals can make a livable wage. Mm-hmm. That is what happens at the municipal level.
4: Okay.
3: And so as a city councilor, when you think about opportunity, when funding comes down to help improve our parks so that children have an opportunity to learn literacy or agriculture or arts, right? Those funding sources come to particular communities that meet a particular threshold. And so it's so it happens at that level that the city councilor helps make recommendations, build conveners of those who are coming into your community for economic development, whether it's a TIF package. And what we mean by that is tax incentives for large corporations coming into your community. So as a city councilor, you help make and craft the agenda for your community. And so that's the reason why it is so significant that many people don't consider in your community. And let me just say this, even though we don't make a specific impact on our educational system, if students can get to school without hurt or harm, get to the parks without hurt or harm, as it relates to streets, sidewalks, that is the most kind of important things that we do. But also, if you're talking about renter evictions.
4: Sure.
3: Again, that happens at that level, mm-hmm. or you're thinking about nuisance abatement or code enforcement. Mm-hmm. And so with those things taking place and looking at how funding comes in, it's incumbent. I mean, it is the responsibility of the city councilor to ensure that the residents are being heard, that they're being validated and they're being seen
4: sure.
3: and represented. District 1 is 35 square miles.
4: Okay.
3: And it is vast. It is predominantly African-American, but we have a large Latino population, a large white population. It's very truly diverse. And I think many people don't really recognize the nuances of serving everyone within your community and making sure, because quality of life is the same. I think everyone wants quality of life.
4: Of course.
3: And that is what the city councilor does, and that is to ensure that you're being responsive. So, for example, some policy things that I want to do. I grew up when there was an opportunity for youth to have youth summer employment. That's gone away. And so we have a high youth unemployment. And with that high youth unemployment, it can also kind of spill over to many other different things. And so having something to do, third spaces. So I'm proposing there's a program where students are learning career school to career pipelines and opportunities to work in trades that, I mean, in trades and occupations that don't require AI.
4: Okay.
3: Right now, we do have some other initiatives that are taking place, but individuals need opportunities to be able to make a livable wage and learn a skill that can serve them far, you know, into their adulthood. So there's a program called Learning with the Wrench. And I would encourage anyone on this national platform to go to our website and learn more about it and maybe see how you can incorporate something like that within your community. And so as a city councilor, it is important that we understand not only what is taking place in the classroom, but also at home. In our neurodivergent community, I think about our students, it is so paramount that we ensure that we're providing policy to address our students at a local level.
4: I love that.
3: And also looking at our seniors. And this is something that's so important, whether you're talking about a national level.
4: Mm-hmm.
3: I'm launching a Keeping It in the Family housing, a legacy housing program.
4: Okay.
3: And so when you think about that, deed expo transfer. So thinking about, you know, your older relatives, how are they going to keep it in the family? Oftentimes, if you think about people losing their homes after an unfortunate situation where you lose a loved one, and it has to go to probate as opposed to having that deed transfer process already in place. So you know that wealth generating, having property will stay within your family.
4: Okay.
3: So these are initiatives. And again, I believe in working smarter, not harder. These are initiatives that are taking place over in Denver, San Antonio. So this is on a national level of ensuring that, again, you keep it in the family. You keep that wealth generation opportunity within your family. So these are two specific kind of initiatives, whether you're talking about with the youth or you're talking about with seniors. As relates to code enforcement, I think about our seniors as they're getting older. I have a mother-in-law, she's 88. If her, you know, if someone isn't able to cut her lawn, they're going to give her a call. They're going to give her a violation. That's $300 that she doesn't have because she's on a fixed income.
4: Sure.
3: So, proposing programs where youth, our mentor programs, our youth involved programs could, again, learn that skill, cutting grass for our seniors. So it's twofold. It's teaching our youth a skill and an opportunity to make money, right? But it's also assisting our seniors so they don't get another fee for code enforcement. So these are initiatives that I think a lot of people don't kind of consider.
4: Okay.
3: And I think it is time to get back to the basics so that, again, we can surround our seniors and our youth and, again, make a visible and financial impact on our communities.
4: Okay. Let's go with that. I like that.
3: Yeah.
4: So as you were talking, you know, you mentioned a couple of things that stood out to me. You know, when youth have something to commit their time to, you didn't go in detail, but the assumption here is, and it's based off of data and kind of what I've seen in terms of programs that have sought to reduce criminal behavior in youth. You know, when younger people have more to do, they end up getting in trouble less, right? So these programs, from what I understand, are programs you can implement on the local level and impact crime rates and impact, you know, all that sort of stuff, right? Housing.
3: Totally.
4: You mentioned housing and how, you know, parks and, you know, safe streets and that sort of thing will ensure that what education children can get will be well received, and there's retention in schools provided that there's a stable residence for mom and dad and the children. And, you know, if the streets are relatively safe, they can get there and get back home with the transportation, that sort of thing. So I love all of that. I think that's fantastic. But let's say, for instance, there's a person listening to us right now and they're loving what it is that you're doing and talking about, but perhaps they're overwhelmed with the idea of taking on that many tasks. But let's say they want to support you in Tulsa, or they want to support whatever candidate is running for whatever office in their city or their state. What advice would you give to someone who, maybe again, local politics isn't a possibility for them, but they want to be active and they want to support? What would you say to that listener, perhaps, if they're listening to you in your district? How can they support and make the community better?
3: So two things. One, I would say for Tulsa, go to votewilsonfortulsa.org.
4: Okay.
3: And sign up. You can sign up to join, and I call it the C3 movement, because it's community, it's collaboration, it is change. And when I say change, I mean positive change that comes with an element of accountability, not an element of, it comes with accountability. Because the next city official, you want to, again, we all come with these ideas and these initiatives, but we want to make sure that the residents hold you accountable. So if you're wanting to get involved, you would go to votewilsonfortulsa.org. But if you're saying, I don't live in Oklahoma, I don't know about, but I do live in Texas. I do live in let's say, Dallas, for example. How you can get involved with your local elections, you can either serve as a polling person.
4: Sure,
3: because again,
4: okay.
3: I want individuals, whether you're a senior, to serve. Because again, when I'm coming in for the first time to

0: Dorothy Hyde had this very important quote, and I feel so inclined to share. And she said, leadership is not a title, it's not a status, but it is a response to need. And so if you see a need, whether you're in education, whether you're in business, whatever industry you're in or occupation, you have a role and responsibility to be responsive to the needs of the people around you.
1: I love that.
0: If you're a custodian, there's a gentleman here in Tulsa, Oklahoma. His name is Mr. Alexander. And I am going to share this when it happens, because this gentleman has been a custodian for many years. When I first started out my career at Rogers State College, I was there and I would see students. I would go visit high school students, and he was there. And Mr. Alexander goes to every city council meeting every Wednesday without fail. He goes, he makes his voice heard, him and his wife. They want to share their concerns for our particular community, for Tulsa, for North Tulsa, and that's where District 1 is. And so there's opportunities to share, even though oftentimes we're like, oh, I don't have the status, I don't have the title. You don't need a title. The only thing you need is the heart to serve. You can serve tutoring. You can serve in an after-school program, mentoring, you know, gardening, teaching the next generation how to garden. You are being responsive, and that's what leadership really looks like, being responsive to the needs of the people in your community and beyond.
1: I love that. Here discussing the importance of local politics as well as primary pathways to community improvement, we have Tulsa City Council District 1 candidate and lifelong Tulsan, Dr. Currency Wilson. All right.
0: Yeah.
1: Okay, so next up, obviously voting is how people engage in a democracy. And this is a question I've asked a few times on the show. These days, people that follow the news realize that there is one facet of this country that has whipped up a lot of fear. It has been proven time and again in court that the fear is quite unfounded. But there is fear with respect to the fidelity of the elections in this country. And that facet in particular has done its best to use that fear to introduce intimidation tactics, voter suppression tactics, on and on. You get what I'm saying. Gerrymandering efforts, all these sorts of things. And people that have followed the news closely may feel like democracy has, they've given up on democracy. And they feel like, you know, this facet of the country has stacked now the election cards in their favor. Now, I have some thoughts on this, but I think that I should ask you, what do you say to a person that may have given up on democracy and feels like maybe I don't even need to go out there because there's no point, my vote won't matter? What do you say to that person? How do you get them out to vote for you?
0: So a couple of things. I think about, there's this, a colleague of mine mentioned feel, felt, found. I feel like my vote don't count. I have found that I vote, it still doesn't matter. But it's so important. And so as I've been on the campaign trail, talking to non-voters, people that don't believe their vote count, or that it's just going to happen by happenstance, or that the powers that be are going to, you know, wield their power and they're going to change the vote, and all of these, you know, speculations and conspiracy theory. But I go back. I watch Eyes on the Prize. I don't know. There was a documentary. It was so powerful for me. When I was in the ninth grade, I had a history teacher. Her name was Carol Harris, and God rest her soul, she's passed. But she introduced me to Eyes on a Prize. And each year I took her for 4 years. When it didn't matter, whatever history it was, she talked about the importance of democracy, civic engagement, through utilizing

0: eyes on the prize. So I hope that your listeners go back and look at it, because it invigorates me to no end about the power of civic engagement, specifically for those who feel forgotten, abandoned, left out. And so I say, I feel you, I understand. But if you collectively, we do not exercise our right to vote, we have to, because it's so poignant. Can I give you a quick example?
1: Sure,
0: on the state level?
1: Mm-hmm.
0: We had a state question on the ballot, minimum wage. In Oklahoma, our minimum wage is $7.25 an hour.
1: Okay.
0: And three cities, Tulsa, Oklahoma City, large urban areas, voted for the raise of minimum wage.
1: Okay.
0: A large portion of individuals who voted it down were in rural areas.
1: Sure.
0: The ballot, you know, of course, didn't pass.
1: Of course.
0: But the sad thing is, if those who were registered voters would have come out to vote, it would have changed the trajectory of individuals being able to make a livable wage.
1: How about that?
0: And so I say that when I talk to again, my neighbors, and they say, I don't feel like it counts. But then I use examples of where if they would have exercised their right to vote, then it would have changed the trajectory of their financial situation with their educational outcomes. I hate to say it, we're ranked 50th. And, you know, in the United States, Oklahoma, we're ranked 50th.
1: Right.
0: We're ranked fourth in women incarceration. Right. I can go on and on when you think about health disparities and other kind of
1: There's
0: gaps on educational. I mean, it's asinine to say the least. But to say that you have to exercise. And let me say this. I vote in every election.
1: Mm-hmm.
0: I'm not even going to tell you how old I am, but I was excited when I turned 18. That I could vote, and I just impress upon young people and old that you have a responsibility, and only thing it can do is improve your station. It can improve your situation by letting your voice be heard. So I'm very adamant about voting, but I do acknowledge so many who feel abandoned and not seen.
1: Yeah. Sure. I was going to say, one of the things that I find myself saying, and I was kind of alluding to this a bit earlier, is that when it comes to elections, rather than disconnect and disengage, if you feel like your vote doesn't count, if you believe in a candidate or a policy or a direction for your community or for a country at large, I push back at the idea that disconnecting is effective. I push back. I think that that's the point where if you feel the cards are stacked against you and, mm-hmm. you know, the Republicans or whoever it is you think, you know, pick a boogeyman here, have stacked the odds in their favor, that's the time when you should show up. And get everyone
0: and
1: else to show up. Yeah, and you should pass a measure, or you should vote in a candidate with such overwhelming numbers that it is undeniable. Mm-hmm. And then on the other side of that, when you are in a position of power, then you can go through and ensure that things are properly framed for, you know, future elections and your posterity. And so this is kind of one of the conversations that I've been having with folks around here. But we are short on time.
0: And I really want to say, let me just really quickly, I know we're short,
1: okay.
0: But it's our responsibility to not only educate, but bring along those individuals. And so that's the reason why, not just as a college professor, as a mentor, I impress upon the young people to serve and to give and to be engaged. I've had so many who are now saying, I'm going to vote this time. I'm going to vote. So it gives me hope. And again, excitement because I know they're ready to engage.
1: I love that. Well, I'm sure there's going to be a lot more people that are excited to engage, and they might want to hear words of encouragement or just keep tabs on you as you continue to change the world. So do us a favor. Let the people know how they can keep up with you, maybe support your campaign, websites, social media, everything you got.
0: Yes. Join the C3 movement. When I say C3, you're supposed to say C3.
1: C3.
0: But it is community, collaboration, and change. 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VoteWilsonForTulsa.org. I am Dr. Currency Wilson, and thank you so much for this opportunity to kind of share not only my platform, but my commitment to civic engagement and working for the next generation.
1: I love that. I love that. Dr. Currency Wilson, once again, an educator, advocate, and proven leader committed to building a stronger, safer, and more prosperous city. Thank you so much for your time.
0: Thank you so much.
1: Stick around. We're coming back with Senator Mark Kelly right after this. All right. Welcome back to Civic Cypher. I'm your host, Ramses Ja. And now the moment we've been waiting for. Senator Mark Kelly is an American politician and a retired astronaut and naval officer. He is the senior United States Senator from Arizona, a seat he has held since 2020. He is a member of the Democratic Party. Senator Kelly recently introduced a two-bill package, the Educators for America Act and the Building Community in America Act, to expand pathways for Americans to serve as teachers, mentors, and volunteers. The bills bolster paid teaching opportunities and national service programs to boost recruitment with a focus on increasing the number of men participating. The legislation addresses teacher shortages, declining community engagement, and increasing concerns about loneliness and disconnection among young people. All right, Senator Mark Kelly, welcome to the show. How are you doing today?
2: I'm doing well. How are you?
1: I'm fantastic, my friend. Big fan of yours. Obviously, being from Arizona, we get a chance to see you here and there doing your thing, and it's a joy to have you on the show today. So let's talk about, you know, what you're up to. So honestly, you know, legislation is often crafted with the purpose of addressing a problem in society. And we talked about it just a bit, but you know, for our listeners, can you explain perhaps in more detail the problem that these specific pieces of legislation are set to address?
2: Well, Ramsey, right before I do that, let me just say thank you for having me on. Sure. Been wanting to come on your show for a while. And, you know, I'm kind of still, I feel like I'm new to this. When you introduced me and said politician, I like shiver a little bit. I'm like,
1: sure.
2: Because it used to say, if you like Google my name, it would say astronaut or naval aviator.
1: Right.
2: And now it says politician. Right. So I don't feel like a politician. But I am trying to solve, you know, some of these problems because that's the job.
1: Right.
2: And one of the problems we're trying to address is the lack of male mentors and teachers in society right now. When I was in elementary school, I had a male teacher in the fifth and sixth grade and a really good science teacher in the seventh grade that the guy really looked up to. He was kind of tough and mean, but I think for the young boys, they saw him as like a strong male role model. The numbers have gone down dramatically. It was decades ago, it was about 35% of teachers were men. Today, that number is 23%. In some places, it's even lower than that. And it's the same for mentors. Programs like AmeriCorps and the Boys and Girls Club do not have enough men mentoring men. The list is really long for young men and boys that are looking for mentors. So we're trying to solve those two problems. So in one case, you know, what we're doing is paid training for teachers who are men. And in the other, it prioritizes, you know, searching for, you know, male mentors to get them into programs like AmeriCorps as an example.
1: Sure. So, so talk to us a bit about what the effect of this would be. Like, help us envision society in terms of the health of the society where there are more men participating in these roles in the lives of young people.
2: Well, let me give you an example. I heard from Scott Galloway, who speaks about this issue a lot. in public on his podcast. You know, one example is if the male figure in a young man's life disappears, leaves the scene, that person is more likely to become incarcerated than they are to graduate from college. Mm. You know, as a, you know, very simple, you know, way to understand, you know, what it means to, and I'm not saying college is like, you know, this magic, like measure of success, but just in comparison, that the loss of the male figure, a role model, teacher, parent, you know, has a dramatic and negative effect on young men. And it's at a time when, you know, young men are really struggling, spend much more time on their phone. They often don't think they have opportunity. They don't have opportunities for relationships like they used to. Sure. Sure. Because of social media. You know, social media has changed that landscape. They often aren't competitive with women. And I want women to be successful, right?
1: Of course.
2: I've got two daughters. I'm about to have my second granddaughter. It's incredibly important to me.
1: Congratulations.
2: But young people right now are really struggling.
1: Do you look at perhaps systemic issues around here? We have conversations about the Black family. This is something that, you know, is often held up to Black people to say, hey, if you were to fix, you know, the structure in the home, then, you know, it would shape outcomes. And what we've seen in the data is that actually Black men are very involved in home life. And even Black men that don't live in the home with their children outperform other men of other races. However, there are some systemic issues that have been at play, at least in the Black community specifically, that have seen Black men taken out of the home. These could be the carceral system. This could be obviously the rates of violence in impoverished communities, et cetera. In addition to, you know, some of the more modern things that you've discussed, you know, social media and just kind of an evolving of the culture. Do you see any systemic issues that have been at play here that have kind of caused this dynamic to shift in terms of the numbers of male role models and teachers that are present in young people's lives?
2: Well, I think it is systemic. I mean, it's across the nation and across the board. It's just been a slow bleed of loss of male role models and male teachers. We've seen it over decades, and it took a while to see what the impact was. And the impact isn't great. Young men need to have men in their lives. And I think I'm even trying to do a better job at this is, you know, try to, you know, in the limited time that I have to be able to, you know, be a mentor, you know, to somebody who needs that is a thing I think we can all do. I think all successful, you know, young or successful men should be looking for opportunities to help young men. But this didn't happen overnight.
1: Right.
2: It's not going to be fixed overnight. There's some things we can do to address it. My goal is to get this legislation passed. So this will have a positive impact on people's lives.
1: Here's hoping. I want to take a moment. The president of the Black Information Network is quite instrumental in, you know, helping the Boys and Girls Club of America. And he's a big supporter of many of their initiatives. And, you know, I'm hearing a lot of what you're saying today is a lot of what I've heard him say in terms of like the necessity of men in the lives of young males. I want to flip this on its head, though, because obviously we have a diverse audience here. And as near as makes no difference, half of them are going to be women. So talk to us a bit about what women's roles might be in this moment, and or maybe how women can support perhaps the men or the young people, given this new information and the disparities in the amount, the access, I should say, that young people have toward male mentors.
2: When you think about the school environment, you know, young men are often interacting with a lot more women who are teachers.
3: Okay, sure.
2: And guidance counselors. In some situations, social workers are often, you know, women. And, you know, I think it's important for those, you know, women to identify, you know, the young men who could really use some mentorship and some guidance.
3: Okay, I'd go with that, yeah.
2: Facilitate that. And the boys and girls clubs, as you mentioned, are really a critical piece of this. I just had, a couple of weeks ago, I had a bunch of boys and girls clubs kids in here. I mean, they were like middle school age, maybe ninth grade, 10th grade, possibly. But boy, they spoke so well about what those clubs meant in their lives, how important it was, and how just such a positive thing that they got to participate in. We need more of that. You know, I tell you, I don't know what percentage of kids across the country have an opportunity to go to a boys and girls club, but I imagine it's very, very low.
3: Yeah.
2: So investing in those programs are important to the success of this country. And, you know, that's what I think we're all getting at here is we want young people to be able to grow up and be successful and contribute in society, you know, have a job, a career, be productive, be able to have a family, you know, have an economic situation where they can raise a family.
3: Sure.
2: I got to say, you know, without, you know, getting too political about it, but, you know, this administration has really worked against hardworking people across the country by prioritizing the needs of billionaires and multimillionaires with tax policy that helps them buy their next private jet where they can depreciate it over a year, gives them a big, you know, tax cut so they can, you know, put another zero at the end of their bank balance. That doesn't strengthen this nation in any way. It actually is the opposite. But, you know, this all starts with young people. I think the best money we spend as a nation, you know, after spending 25 years in the United States Navy, I worked at, you know, NASA for 15 years. The best money we spend in this country is spending it on education. Sure. I mean, that's, you know, that's my view. Because you get it back. You get it back with the future success of young people.
1: So let's stick with education for a second, because as you mentioned, we're under an administration that has, in our opinion, has been, if I put it mildly, problematic in the minds and the hearts of a lot of people, particularly historically disenfranchised.
2: I am with you.
1: So talk to us a bit about, I guess, more generally speaking, how do you see the roles of teachers evolving now that the Department of Education has been moving toward, I know it takes an act of Congress in order to completely shut it down, but they're moving toward closure.
2: Things out of the Department of Education, they're trying to dismantle it piece by piece.
1: Exactly.
2: And the Department of Education also supports a lot of programs for kids that have disabilities. Those programs could go away. Hey, I think there's a movement here where you know, certain folks in leadership positions, politicians, you know, don't believe that there should be a good public education available for every kid anymore. And that is horrible. I mean, the strength of our nation comes from the strength of a good public education. I went to public schools. And in Arizona, by the way, you know, this whole voucher scheme that they got going on, you know, most of those people that get those vouchers
1: are wealthy people.
2: They are very wealthy, and we're sending their kids to private school anyway.
1: Exactly.
2: And now they get it subsidized. And where does that money come from? Well, it comes out of the general fund, but it basically comes out of public schools.
1: Exactly.
2: You know, there's less resources to fund the public schools. So again, they're taking money away from people that don't have a lot that are going to send their kids to public schools, and they're going to use those resources to educate wealthier kids in private schools where their parents were already paying for the private school.
3: Sure.
2: That's not fair. And now there's a federal government program to try to fund more money into these voucher programs that could cost all of us tens of billions of dollars every single year, a federal program where you can donate, you can put some of your tax dollars, you get a one-for-one tax credit if you're willing to contribute some of your tax money, but it's fully refundable. So you get it back, which continues to undermine our public education system. And, you know, who benefits most from the public education system? It's the middle class kids, yes, or the American working people. Class people. They don't have the opportunity to go to some fancy private school.
3: Right.
2: So my hope here is we win in Arizona, that Democrats win back the House and the Senate. And with this governor, you're going to see a big change in that voucher program.
3: Okay. So let's talk about that. What is the likelihood of these specific pieces of legislation passing? And what can everyday, so it's a two-part, what can everyday people do to support this legislation?
2: Well, I'll get to that. The second part first here, to support it, make phone calls, write letters, okay, to other members of Congress, to senators, obviously not my office, because it's my legislation.
3: Yeah.
2: The likelihood of it passing, hey, I'm motivated to get this passed because this is important and it will change.
3: That's where it starts.
2: This is the United States Senate we're talking about. Mm-hmm. If NASA had the rules of the Senate, the rocket ship would never leave the launch pad. So, you know, I try to live in the reality of the situation we're in. It is hard to get legislation passed. Mm-hmm. I've been very successful at it. It takes time, energy, a lot of hard work, not only by me, but my staff and other senators that will get on board. You do not, you know, draft a piece of legislation, send it over to the floor and get a vote on it. Does not work like that. It takes time. You got to build support from outside of Washington, D.C. I've got to get organizations like, you know, the teachers union is a good example behind it, and other other organizations to support it, to start talking about it. And then eventually there'll be a path to getting a vote. And then you got to get it passed in the House of Representatives. And then if there's any differences, you got to resolve them. Eventually it goes to the president for signature.
3: Yeah. So, well, we kind of had an idea, but didn't know if any of these conversations had started. But obviously this feels like something that everybody can get on board with. And, you know, I appreciate you letting folks know, you know, some steps that they can take to help this legislation along its way, because that, you know, just bolsters, you know, the momentum behind it, you know. And so we appreciate that. Another thing that I wanted to just touch on briefly, because a lot of people are concerned, you know, in this moment. And you sitting where you sit and able to see, again, a United States senator, so not just from Arizona, but I think that this problem is quite pronounced in Arizona. You know, you might be able to offer some insight, and these are certainly conversations we've had on this show. Talk to us about the pros and the cons of the data centers. I know that in Arizona, you know, there's been conversations about the economics involved, of course. But obviously, when it comes to like water and energy costs and things like that, in a place like Arizona, it's considerable. So, you know, just talk us through what people should know, what people should be concerned about, you know, what people should look forward to, that sort of thing, in your estimation.
2: Well, Ramsey, this is timing because I also have legislation next week I'm introducing to try to, you know, deal with this data center. And I think it's fair to say a problem.
3: Okay.
2: Across the country.
3: Yeah.
2: Challenges that communities are facing when these big tech companies come in and they want to build all this infrastructure. Mm-hmm. And in this case, we're talking about these data centers. I was on the phone with Mayor Gallego about this just yesterday, talking about one that's already been built that's basically in downtown Phoenix. That wasn't the primary purpose of the conversation, but it was that specific data center. But I was talking about my legislation here, which is intended to make the community and the people that live in the community, the focus here and get a say in how these things, these projects are going to move forward. There are some incentives for the community if this is something they collectively decide they want to do. And there's also a smooth path for the developer to kind of leave and figure out, okay, I need to go somewhere else
3: Okay.
2: because this is not something that the people that live in this place want.
3: Sure.
2: They should, people that live in these communities shouldn't have this imposed on them. Without getting a say in it.
3: Fair.
2: They
3: That's
2: do
3: more than
2: use a
3: fair.
2: lot of resources. There's the electricity use to run the computers, the GPUs can be substantial. Water usage as well, depending on how you're going to do the cooling of these data centers, is substantial. The size itself, the noise, there are all kinds of issues. Data centers should be put in places that, A, either the community is okay with it. Because in some cases, there are places where they do want the construction jobs and the jobs in maintaining these centers. But there are a lot of places that they are not welcome and it shouldn't be imposed on them. So we need to figure out better ways to do this. My legislation is, I think, a good step in the right direction to try to fix a lot of these issues.
3: Well, before we let you go, another thing that I think is on the minds and in the hearts of a lot of people is, obviously midterms coming up. And there have been many things that have taken place over the past couple of years that would limit or weaken the power of people's votes. These people often they don't look like you. These people are often women. They are brown and black people. They are, on and on. You get the gist of it. And yet and still, these people are looking at this administration and viewing midterms as their next or their last real chance at pushing back against what by design is a push toward maintaining conservative power in perpetuity. To those people, what do you say as they head into midterms? How do what should they do? What should they know? What should they be prepared for? And how will they remain encouraged?
2: Well, I think you're talking about the people because you said keeping conservative people in power. And there is a movement by this administration to do that. That's to say that they want to make it harder for people to vote.
3: Correct.
2: And, in our state, in Arizona, we've got a lot of people that live in rural areas, so it would become much more difficult to vote. They're trying to take away your power, And, this administration, more so than any other administration, wants to wield that power against the American people. They weaponized the Department of Justice. This president is gone to Fulton County, Georgia, and collected the ballots from the 2020 election because he can't accept lost. And he's trying to rig the system so it becomes more likely that the people that support him get elected in the midterms in the House and the Senate. And if we don't stand up to this and don't fight back against it, makes it easier for them to win. And you say, our next opportunity, yes, the next opportunity is here in November. Could it also be the last opportunity to take back some of our power and get some of the levers of government to hold this administration in check? I think that's actually a possibility. I am really worried about the 2026 election here and 2028 as well, when the White House, the presidency, is also on the ballot. So, what should people do? They got to get involved. They got to get involved in issues they care about, candidates that they want to support. I'll tell you what, volunteering for a candidate and knocking on doors and taking
3: There we go.
2: calls is really important. In close races, that is the difference between winning and losing. And Ramsey, this is not rocket science. It just isn't. It's just like which side is more motivated to win at any given moment. But when the system is about to be rigged against a certain group of people, you can't sit on the sidelines and you can't wait. We're facing a situation where this president might send federal agents, you know, ICE or Border Patrol to man polling stations to try to intimidate people from showing up and participating in our democracy. He's trying to take away vote by mail. And in Arizona, 80% of voters vote by mail.
3: Right.
2: I vote by mail. My wife, Gabby, votes by mail. You vote by mail. I mean, Democrats and Republicans both vote by mail. He's trying to take that away because he realizes that if you remove that, it gets really hard for certain people to vote.
3: Yeah. I think that your point is well made. And I think that we've seen certainly with a lot of the, you know, there's a newer, more progressive facet of the Democratic Party that has emerged in recent years. You know, I think it was kind of inspired by Bernie Sanders, but we've seen folks like Zohran Mamdani bring it into the mainstream, and the excitement and enthusiasm is one considerable element when examining these democratic socialists. But I think that their willingness to organize and their willingness to knock doors, as you mentioned, and get behind their candidate shows how these people can be competitive and win. I believe that there have been a number of, there was a Democratic sweep in Chandler, Arizona, I read about recently. I know that there have been Democratic Socialist victories in Tempe. And there have been other, you know, people that were really surprising, at least in the state of Arizona, but obviously nationally as well, because we've, you know, paid attention to these. I'm just, you know, these are folks you might be a little bit more familiar with in Arizona. However, your point, again, is well made, because, again, folks needing to get behind candidates that they believe in, knock doors, have conversations, challenging conversations. This is something that I believe in, and to hear that, you know, you're encouraging our listeners to do the same. I think that gives us our best chance at really, as you mentioned, pulling back some of the levers of government, getting some control over what many people consider to be, call it a sinking ship, just to use a metaphor. So I do appreciate that. And I appreciate this legislation. I appreciate the work that you've done. It's a joy to see you out with your wife. You know, we were able, Q, my co-host, and I were able to see you a number of times. We actually met before. You might not remember because there was a long line of us. But, you know, when Kamala was running, and, you know, we'd see you from time to time at some of the rallies. The most I can say is you seem to be a decent man. You seem to be a family person. You certainly do love your wife. These are all things that, you know, we've been able to bear witness to ourselves. And I think the work that you're doing is just great. You know, keep fighting the good fight. It's people like you that help us believe that, you know, change is possible, you know, because you're in rooms we can't get into. And we do our best to share your stories on this platform, at least. And so just know that it all counts for something. And always feel like you're welcome to come back on the show. Again, it's just a joy to have you.
2: I'll come back anytime.
3: I appreciate you. Once again, Senator Mark Kelly, an American politician, a retired astronaut and naval officer, the senior United States Senator from Arizona, and our new friend. And we've just spent the past segment talking about his two bill package, the Educators for America Act and the Building Community in America Act. Before we let you go, let everyone know your social media, websites, anything that they might need to plug in with you, and keep tabs on what you got going on.
2: Well, the website's markkelly.com, and social media, you know, I think it's often like Captain Mark Kelly or
3: that sounds right.
2: Senator Mark Kelly, you find it somewhere there.
3: All right.
2: I've got it.
3: Well, thank you so much for your time once again.
2: Appreciate it.
3: Yes, sir.
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0: in its entirety, in its completedness, that is Tahi Roots Mix by Moana and the Moa Hunters out of Aotearoa, New Zealand to you. That's been played as introduction for First Voices Radio ever since it came to the Northeast and previously in the Northwest part of this country. It's been with me since 1994, since the movie Once Were Warriors came out in theaters. It's part of the movie score. So Tahi, Moana and the Moa Hunters. This is the authentic, the original First Voices Radio. And my name is Teokasin Ghost Horse, your host for the last 33 years. No matter what name, title, it's still the same host. And I am with you now for the final time here on this radio program. As far as I know, I'll put that in there because there's always that ingredient of imperfection. Na ambetu washtelo le unki piki he washtelo. Okanwazi obugalake ihanta. Daya anamakopta yo. Oyate toka e wichake imachiapi naha yuha. Chante washtea na pechu zapielo. Teokasi le mielo. Le ambetu ki lila mataya. And this is First Voices Radio, and this is an all-native hosted and native-produced First Voices Radio. And our producer is Liz Hill of the Red Lake Ojibwe, and we'll be talking with Liz Hill and myself, who is from the Cheyenne River, Lakota. And today I'm feeling really well. So we're going to carry on here with this interview with Liz Hill. And we picked up a conversation that needed no introduction, maybe a little clarity on my part as to how First Voices and Liz Hill got together in bringing you these productions through the years, at least through the last 12 years. And we pick up in part of a conversation, in mid-conversation with Liz.
1: I think I was working at that time as I had started my company in 1999, and I had National Congress of American Indians was where this host found me and recruited me to be a producer for the show. And in 2012, I said, I can't do this anymore. I'm busy, and you know the story. And I said, I'm never going to do this again. And the very next day, I got a call from this fellow named Teokasin Ghost Horse. And he asked me if I would be the producer of First Voices Indigenous Radio at WBAI in New York City. And Teokasin, I did not know you at the time. I knew of you, but I didn't know you. And I knew of the radio show, but frankly, I'd never listened to it. And something inside of me immediately, I don't know why I did it, but that I sort of regretted it immediately, but I said yes. And I got off the phone, or I don't know if we were Facebook messaging at that time. I think you called me. I really can't remember, but one way or the other, we communicated and I said yes. And then I thought, what have I done? And then I got excited and I thought, okay, this is going to be really, you know, this is going to be really interesting and fun. And so we kind of started out right there, Teokasin. You started feeding me guests' names and contacts, and I started booking guests for you, and we just kept right on going. And that's kind of how it started. And I always say to myself, it was kind of a magical moment, if magic is the right word, because it brought us together, and I've enjoyed just every single week. I don't think I've missed a week in all of these years, and met some really fantastic people through you. I think friends, people who I will remain close to probably forever. People like Steve Newcomb, consider him a very close friend. Manuel Rosenthal, Mario Ukumbwa. I mean, there's so many people that Every single week there was somebody new, and sometimes it was a challenge to find them and pin them down, but we always got them to, to come on the show. And I think people were truly, truly happy to be on the show. People, of course, were a little intimidated to be on the radio, as we've talked about a number of times. It's hard to be on the radio, to just put yourself out there and reveal things about yourself that maybe you wouldn't reveal otherwise. But I always told them, Tiokasen is a great host. He will make you feel comfortable and you will enjoy your time with him. And if you think a half an hour is a long time, you won't believe how fast the time goes when you start talking. And I think that's just it's just really the proof and what a good host you are, and what a warm person, and how you make people feel comfortable, and how you get the very best out of your guests and open up conversations that wouldn't have happened anywhere else. I think that's the beauty of the show, and it's something that Steve Newcomb said on the last show, that through First Voices Radio, these conversations have been able to come to the forefront in a way that no other show, as far as I know, is able to do.
0: So those are great words. Thank you. I choked up there a little bit, and I think that just goes to say for me. It's before that, previously I had produced almost every show before that, and before meeting you, and it got to be a little, I would say a little frantic at times, because sometimes I couldn't get guests, and I finally get somebody, and I wouldn't know their bio or anything, so I had to kind of improvise a lot. But when I either called you or texted you, I don't know how that happened. It just, and I didn't know you worked for the radio down in DC. It just, I think I saw your name. Let's call her, that you were from Red Lake. And so yeah, let's call her. So I did. And you said yes, and I was like, why was that so hard? So you made it so easy. Like, wait, I had the same kind of doubts. And when I say you made it softer for me to talk to people, because I tend to be just blunt and forward. But I think it's your communication beginning with your talking to the people or contacting the people that were on board that came to the radio program. And along the way, I can't believe we only met one time in Hawaii. And here it
1: Of
0: is,
1: all places.
0: 12, 13 years later. And that went fast. But I just want to tell people out there, the listeners, that part of this First Voices success is due to you. A lot of that, and of course, other factors, but because you were consistent and you cared about, the voice behind it, the first voice behind the voices, and that you understood that I would be going a little deeper rather than just historical events or sort of newsy events. But I wanted to get down to way beyond the decolonization of things, really down to the earth and beneath all of the layers that prevented us from talking straightforward about, this connection with earth. And you've been a part of that. I want to honor you in this
1: Well,
0: time to
1: thank
0: do
1: you.
0: that. If I was
1: Thank
0: there, I'd be
1: you.
0: gifting you something,
1: The best gift you gave me was that when we met on Maui, when I was the executive director of that retreat center and invited you to come to do the public program for the community, where you spoke and you played your flutes and everybody just loved you. But when you arrived, I remember that you stood there and I stood there and you held out your hands like this and pressed them against mine and said, "At last. We meet." And that was such an incredible moment for me. It just made everything, it made me feel so good about what I was doing at the time, and which was really It was just a wonderful moment for me. But back to what you were saying about, being a host, and you didn't, and me being a producer, it's hard being a host. I know that. And my role is to make things, my primary role is to make things easier for you, the
0: Yes.
1: easiest possible, so you wouldn't have to do anything other than, study what I had sent you, the bios, the background, you wouldn't have to contact the guests. I would be responsible for that. And we know, Teokasen, that sometimes guests forget. It's amazing. They're all lined up, they're ready to go, and then all of a sudden, they're not there. And so my re responsibility was, because I was always remote, producing, was to make sure you would message me and say, "Hey, where is so and so?" Call them, do something, and I would get them to get on the radio. But I guess people don't understand that guests will forget, or
0: Yes.
1: just not show up. And so my responsibility, my a huge responsibility, is to make sure that on, a show day, that it all goes smoothly and without anybody knowing that sort of there might be a couple frantic moments at the beginning. But I tell you, we never let that show. And that helped, the shows always went off smoothly. But
0: That's
1: you have taught
0: right.
1: me so much over the years. You have taught me so much over the years because I had never had this kind of understanding before. Because I have a public relations business. I do publicity. I do it's not what you do. It's not real deep. I just I coordinate a lot of things, but I'm not a great thinker, I guess.
0: Oh.
1: I've learned so much, and I don't look for, I don't look for compliments. I don't look, I say you don't have to thank me, because that's not what I look for, and it's not important to me. And as we always say, it's the messages, we're the messengers, and the message is much bigger than the two of us.
0: Yeah.
1: And that's what we and I think that's one of the most important things that I've learned, that it's not about me, it's not about you, it's about Earth, it's about Earth, it's about. We can't be bigger than the message.
0: That's right. That's right. And those of you who are looking to be associated with a real radio show, I call it that. It's always been native produced, native hosted, and the production of it going on. There is work to be done behind it. At Lisbon, you have been there every time, and incredible if you look back on the track record. I don't know of any other show unless I've. Haven't done enough research that as the consistency is as it is, people have called it professional. It's easier for me to be a host now than I was previously, like 20 years before I met you. And now it's in a place where I feel comfortable that whoever heard First Voices will be at ease in order to know that something like this is continuing and they're missing out First Voices that they too can allow their thinking to go places rather than just because we're not just isolate. We are known worldwide as Native people. And I think that's the gist of, all this time, First Voices and Indigenous peoples. But it's First Voices now. I just want to thank you. I'll do that. Honor you. And you always honor the ones, in my way, I was taught, you always want to honor the ones who are honoring you. And that's what I learned. You always honor the one who's honoring you. So when

0: anything like it. And a lot of people have said that it certainly other shows have had different hosts over the years. You know, hosts come and go. The show may continue, but the hosts come and go. But I think First Voices is very special because you've been the host for all of these years. So there's been that consistency. And I don't think another show even comes close to that. Although, you know, I could be wrong too, because I'm very focused on, of course, First Voices Radio.
1: So yeah, I just want to wish you, we're not going to lose contact personally for the listeners out there. We'll keep in touch. It's just that you won't hear our voices or the production, the work that came out with Liz and presented to you all these years. And it's gone across the oceans and to other countries and AM, FM, the new podcast, which is generated by computers, but it's always been out there before all the internet appeared, which was helpful at times.
0: Yeah, it is. And I think the beauty also of the show is that a lot of the episodes are evergreen. In fact, you know, we've pulled out shows from how long ago, years and years ago, and they still sound brand new. And which is a reflection on how things, you know, some things sadly have not changed, but on the other hand, how other things are still evolving. And there are some, you know, some happy changes as well, but so it's a mix. There is you know, there's consistency in that. I mean, the shows never grow old, as far as that's what I tell people. These shows never grow old. So I think that anybody going into the archives at First Voices, you know, First Voices IndigenousRadio.org or First Voices Radio.org, however the new website will be set up, we'll be able to find, you know, find shows that resonate and are of great interest and value to listeners. So you can continue learning. And I've learned that too. I may have not have heard a show for 2 years and it will be rebroadcast, but I hear it with different, with new ears. And there's always something that you don't pick up the first time or even the second time that you'll pick up the third time. And I think that's the real beauty of the show, and that it's a mechanism for people to keep learning and just doesn't stop right here. It just continues. There's that continuum.
1: That's what this is all about. So,
0: It's true.
1: but I don't know what else
0: Anyway,
1: to say. There's so much.
0: there's a lot to say, but
1: There is, and I will continue in other venues in other ways. And so, but
0: I know we'll stay
1: big
0: in touch.
1: hugs, big
0: Big
1: hugs, big
0: hugs.
1: thank yous. And I'm glad I see that's an expression, right? That's an expression to the listeners. We're holding our palms to each other, and that was how we greeted in Hawaii the first time and connected to various friends there also. And they're still friends. And
0: They are still friends.
1: want to introduce a co-host, which will go into the next segment here, is Keala Kelly. Yeah, she's Kanaka Maoli, a great
0: Yes.
1: journalist and a daring journalist, dares with the truth, and I think you are good friends with her also.
0: You know, she's my best friend. I was just talking with my husband Loy Miller, who did some audio editing for First Voices for a number of years for our Chicago affiliate. But I met Keala when I was doing some work with activist group on Maui and the Big Island with Mauna Kea, and they said, "You have to meet this woman, Keala Kelly. She's so good at, she's a communicator, she's a writer, she's all of these things." And so we met, and well, we didn't meet face to face. In fact, we've never met face to face, but we talk all the time. I do consider her my best friend at this point, but she told me that she started appearing on the show like several, like probably 10 years ago now. And she told me that actually she had met you on the Big Island a number of years ago. And so we had that, there was that connection again that came back to you. which was really very magical too, in a way.

0: because I feel that you brought the two of us together in a way where we became best friends.
1: That's awesome to hear. It's stories like that that keep us related, you know,
0: One
1: so.
0: last story, and I want to ask you this. When you were in Hanamaui and staying up at the Alakukui retreat house, and you stayed there overnight, and I remember the next morning, I was in my office, and our director of hospitality, Angela, came running down from the retreat house, and she said, "I can't find him. I can't find Teokesen. Where is it? Is he here? Is he? Have you seen him?" And I said, "No, I haven't seen him. He's up at the retreat house. He spent the night up there." She said, "I have looked all over for him. I cannot find him. All I can find are his shoes." She said, "Where did he go? Where did he go? He is no. I went looking for him. Where did he go?" And I still to this day don't know where you went, but I think that you were probably meditating or sitting up on the hill or, you know, and just soaking in the beauty of the land. But she said, "I can only find his shoes."
1: That's funny. That is funny. Well, there you go, people. There's still evidence that we're still there. My shoes, at least, anyway, this case. So
0: I said, "There's
1: that's a
0: another dimension. He's there."
1: yeah, that's right. That's right. That's right. Okay. This
0: Anyway, okay.
1: has been great.
0: All
1: Great.
0: right,
1: Thank you.
0: Teokesen, thank
1: Miigwech
0: you,
1: in your
0: Miigwech.
1: language.
0: Yes.
1: Miigwech. And we'll look forward to talking in the future. And
0: Yes,
1: thank you for
0: Teokesen.
1: all the listeners out there that when you're listening to me, you're really listening to Liz Hill also, and that's a relationship going on there. So thank you.
0: Thank you.
1: And that's our great producer, Liz Hill from the Red Lake Ojibwe Nation, and it leads us right into our next guest, Kayla Kelly. After we return to your ears, yeah. So we'll return to you soon.

0: That is Dear Ko, or T-O-K-O, the Regit, or Toko, the Regit, Nacho Maldonado and Jim Downey were the musicians, summarizing a lot of thoughts here on First Voices Radio through the years without words. And welcome back to First Voices Radio. My name is Teoxid Ghost Horse, your host for the last 33 years on this station, plus more than 100 other stations and affiliates, and internationally as well. I want to welcome you to Ann Kayla Kelly, who is a frequent contributor and frequent host here on First Voices Radio throughout the years. And as the first interview with Liz Hill, our producer, we are going to be catching Kayla in conversation. And I wanted to save less than a formal introduction, because it's been a personal commitment from both Liz Hill and from Ann Kayla Kelly, a Hawaiian journalist, and as I said before, frequent host of First Voices Radio. Let's catch this interview, and we begin talking about how Indigenous peoples are losing contact with our traditions due to artificial intelligence as a colonization, a very subliminal form. Let's go to that conversation now.
1: Yeah, you know, I gotta say, it's like, I mean, I hear what you're saying, and it's sounding and feeling very familiar to me. You know, I think that the younger generation of Native people, now hearing you talk, I'm sure it's everywhere. It's not just here. Yeah. I'm going to say it's about technology. I really blame technology. Yes.
0: Great.
1: And we can say it's always about technology. It was about, you know, the wagons going west, right? It was about different kinds of uses of things that are positive, but got turned into something else. And I think what's happened is this past 25 years, I can just testify to this, you know, technology in terms of media and so-called social media, which is a ridiculous name. It's anti-social, if anything, but it's really done a number on Native peoples, specifically in the Western world. And, yes, you know, and this kind of goes to this thing about First Voices Radio, and I know, you know, you're hanging up the mic, but I've been really thinking about this the past few days, especially since I knew we were going to have this conversation. And I've been thinking about, well, two things. Like, wow, what a loss to not have this 1 hour a week where you broke things open for Native peoples from all over the place, not just in the U.S. And had this other kind of like flow of knowledge. And you see, it's about transmitting a certain energy and knowledge to this younger generation. Because us older guys, it's, you know, the future is theirs, not ours.
0: Yeah.
1: Right. Like in that sense of, you know, just by time, right? Mm-hmm. To every season, to everything, there's a time and a season. And so this idea of like, First Voices Radio won't be there anymore. And then it made me really kind of sit back and reflect on not only the condition of this younger up and coming generation and what they're facing, especially with regard to the survival of us as peoples and also the earth, but just like, I'm hoping that something can still be transmitted to them, I guess is what I'm saying, because I feel like technology has gotten in the way of them being able to really absorb what they really need in order to go forward with courage, with confidence, as opposed to with ego and with entitlement. And that's what I think has happened with the technologies. It's made Natives become like just as narcissistic as Haole people. Exactly. And that's a real devastating kind of thing to actually notice. That wasn't my intent these past 25 years or your past 33 years doing this particular show, right? And yet that's kind of what's happened. At least that's what I've seen.
0: It's good, great insight. To me, it's you're saying, I'm feeling that a lot of our spirituality or whatever was taken away, and we were banned before 1978 here. They became good Christians, good Americans and whatnot. And their synopses, their thinking patterns were set differently. Like mine were set until, you know, one day in high school, it just bang, it opened up and there was something else going on. That's what I'm thinking. It was out without hope, without predicting anything, that it just happened. And then it happened again in 1989. That's when I really blew my mind open. And there I was sitting in a computer room, being a nice programmer, you know, and then I had to get out of it. In 92, that's when I got out of it, because I could see this coming out of the computer world. Since that time, I was like, okay, what do Native peoples replace, you know, the other God or whatever? But when they wake up like I did, what happened to that monotheism? Because that's not what we think like. And I thought discovering or understanding other Native peoples, they also didn't have monotheism, because that's kind of Christian laden. And there was many gods, but not in that sense of what they were saying. It was more of a relationship to things alive and even dead, but we didn't have the concept of death. So everything was Christianized and standardized to how, you know, Western people think. And then what replaced it was, you know, their idea of a savior becomes a shaman. And then once that realization came in, I can now say that technology is replacing the shaman, you know?
1: Ah, yes, yes. So
0: they have become, that's what technology is. Everybody's kind of bowing down to it and become one-eyed freaks. Yeah. What's going on is I saw the worshiping aspect of technology. And that's where, okay, this is where the artificial intelligence came in. But I always say now, because of my experience, there's no such thing as artificial intuition. You know, Google is our God.
1: And Google is also the U.S. government, you see, and people seem to forget that about technology. None of this would exist. The internet exists because of the militarism that America is, you see. And people forget that this is all from the U.S. government, which means I can't ever say this enough. The master's tools will never dismantle the master's house.
0: Yes.
1: They have colonized in every conceivable way. So any of us natives that goes into that machine or uses any of that machine and can still not become a part of the machine is like, well, I'm just going to say this about First Voices Radio, Teokasin. You have done something extraordinary for all these decades that, you know, it's like a singular thing you've done, because you've created this space that has that includes the cultural, the spiritual, the historical, the human and the native human. And you've centered that consistently for 33 years. That's incredible. And so it's like to be able to use the technology, but still do for the people, right? For the native peoples is, I can't, there isn't another show like yours. So it's like, I feel emotional about, I mean, I'm happy for you moving on to other projects, but I do feel emotional about you hanging up the mic, because it's just so singularly extraordinary and tragically necessary. You know, it's like, I was thinking, what could possibly fill that space? And I guess we're going to find out, you know, if anything could ever really amount to what you've managed to do over these years. Like it must be amazing for you to sit back and kind of look at it and go, well, wow, what have I? Because you've talked to so many people, you know, and you've brought so many things to light that would otherwise not have seen the light, I believe, you know, not in a broadcast kind of way. And that's the other thing about terrestrial radio. It's broadcast. Mm-hmm. Like your show's all over the US and it's also on the internet. Right. So it's like this idea of the sound going through the air, you know, like the vibration of it going through the air and ending up where it ends up, whoever's antenna is up. Right. Yeah. There's something really, I always felt like there was something really sacred about your show. So I just want to mahalo you, Teokasin, and also Liz Hill, your fabulous producer, because you have for 20 years, Teokasin, I don't know if you realize this, but I met you 20 years ago. Mm-hmm. And it's like, and the first time I met you, you said, hey, will you give me an interview for my show? And I was like, sure. But when I think back on the many times I've been on your show as a guest, and then you letting me be, you know, sit in as a host when you're out of, you know, on the road. And I think, God, what, even just for me, right? My small little piece of, you know, being a part of this, I have to tell you, and I know it would sometimes sound weird the way I would start your show and say, coming to you from the illegally occupied Hawaiian Kingdom.
0: No, that was fun. That was great.
1: But I'm telling you, man, it's the only place in the world was your show where that those words could be spoken. And the stories that I would try sometimes to bring from Hawaii with the interviews with you, there's no other, you know, I was able to do some reporting with Pacifica and also Independent Native News way, way, way back in the beginning of the century. But nowhere have I been able to consistently speak to the challenges and the, you know, the struggle of Hawaiians. And that's because of you. And that's, I'm telling you, that's like, it's, I feel like there's a loss, but I also feel it equally like, I feel an abundance of gratitude to you, Teokasin, for that, because nobody wants the Hawaiian story, brah. Nobody wants our story. Nobody wants the truth about Hawaii. They want the lie.
0: Yeah.
1: And that's their favorite thing to taste from Hawaii is the lie. And so we're living in this time where I feel like, you know, I think 25 years ago when I started doing what I've been doing, I thought things would be resolved by now. And now I understand because of technology, things are in a lot of ways worse, you know, but in some ways, you know, like I said, if I can say this, that I've been able to speak to about Hawaiian things with you on your show, like that's an amazing, you've done something extraordinary for my people and for my ancestors. And so I want to mahalo you for that because.
0: Yeah. No, thank you, Kayla. Those words are very, very well taken. And I do, you know, honor those words because you mentioned the ancestors and the land, that's who we're honoring. When I started this radio program, First Voices Radio, way back when, with different names, people didn't understand it. And then it came to me just a few months ago with a friend, Bayo Akamalofi, and he said to introduce something incomprehensible, you know, like the monkey's wrench. And I think that's what First Voices did. It tuned it differently. So there were listeners, homegrown listeners, because I didn't solicit anything, but I think there was maybe two stations that I asked, can I be part of this your station? And that's what happened. And then what came out was, is there any other hosts? There have been, but not really on as consistent basis as you. And that you offered when I read your articles and talked with you, I sent something else there. And that was the true spirit of the land when you came from Hawaii. And that's what I'm talking about. Do we know who we are because of the land we live with rather than just kind of being superior to it and living on it, that you brought that underneath, that undertow, waiting for the big wave, as people say, that they don't know is coming unless you know the ocean. Because a lot of people don't know that big wave is coming. It might even be here now. And that's, we did and have to do things that incomprehensible that are just out of this ordinary. That's needed now. And the genesis of what the radio started was also, you know, it was there. People just need to understand it differently rather than the dualism that we've been kind of rutted into. And you're part of that. So I'm so glad that you were there to fill in. Is that what it is? But it was commendable because I would listen to the show, which was very different than, of course, mine, but yet it had the same current. And that's what I welcomed because I would ask you, and every time you never turned me down one time. So that's what I honor you for.
1: Yeah. Yeah. I never wanted to me, it's like asking, it's like real estate. Of course, I'm not going to turn it down, right? It's like the sacredness of the space that you inhabit. You know, I really appreciate you sharing it with me and letting me, you know, be a part of this historical, you know, offering that you've created throughout your, you know, all these years, you know. Yeah. I can say mahalo nui loa to you. And it's like, yeah, but that almost doesn't even get there, you know? And I just want to say, you know, I find your willingness and your grace and your talent, and you're just, you have this wonderful, very native human curiosity and solidarity that you embody, you know, and that's, you know, it's this Hawaiian, this Kanaka Maoli really, really appreciates you, Teokasen, and really appreciates First Voices Radio for all that it's been over the years. You know, I'm happy for you to, like I said, to be moving on to other projects, but I also just, wow, what a great show you've been doing for all of us. And I know I'm probably just speaking for a whole lot of people when I say this, you know, who aren't going to be, you know, sitting here talking to you, but I'm sure that your audience over the years is really going to miss you, at least as much as I will, if not more.
0: A bigger possibility. You know how we say something moves and something else comes to take its place. Mm-hmm. That's what's happening here. So I wanted people to know your website, how to contact you, because I think people, they do want to know what's going on in Hawaii.
1: Well, thanks for that. Yeah, I'm actually redoing the website. I've decided to completely redo it and just turn it into probably what it should be after so many years, right? Like more of a narrative than what it has been. But it's annkealakelly.com. That's annkealakelly.com. And also there's the website for my film, Nohohewa, Nohohewa.com. And that's funny. I was thinking about it, like, right when I was beginning, Nohohewa was when I met you. That's how long ago it was. Yes. And I just think, like, I just happened to think back in this amount of time and everything that's happened over these years, you know, wow, the world has changed. Like, the world is a very different place, and in some ways it's more perilous. And your voice and your time on the radio every week has been like a consistent, like I always say about your show, it's a sacred space. And I just really appreciate you, Teokasen.
0: Great. Thanks. All right. That would be it right there, Keala. And
1: okay. And of course we'll be in touch.
0: Yes.
1: Right?
0: For sure.
1: And you know, I'm excited for you and sad for me and sad for us, but also excited, you know.
0: Okay, we will.
1: Aloha.
0: I want to say a few words in this last episode of First Voices Radio. Again, Teokasen Ghost Horse, your host. And I want a few people to thank out there. Someone I wasn't able to get on as a guest is the originator and so helpful in getting me into radio is Gary Wessels Galbraith of Pomo out of California, who I met while in college at Evergreen State, where First Voices began, but with a different orientation of being a co-host on what I think was the First People's Radio, or was it Indigenous People's Radio? Well, that's how far it goes back. Helped him decide to rename the show View from the Shore. And within a few months, I was able to have a show that I named Exposing the Apologetic Predator. And along those lines, a few years later, changed the name to Primal Minds and moving to New York, becoming First Voices Indigenous Radio, and now First Voices Radio. So there's much I like to say, but of course, radio has limits, and that's one construct I think that is a little troublesome to me, but it always has been, so I don't let it bother me as much anymore anyway, because it's part of the system, the labor system, to get things done on time that we're so used to in the Western logical sense of getting things done efficiently. This is not going to be a big statement or a long statement, but something about the arrival has begun to think about how this is a moment I will never live again, because every moment is new and every moment is innocent. So this is the opportunity right now to be present without speaking too much of a present phobic language. So this arrival has begun, and those of you who feel this know what I'm talking about, and it has to. Now, has been here, and you will not be able to understand it, mostly because the language I'm speaking to you with has only a conceptual understanding and cannot hold the completeness of consciousness given to certain things that have been adhering to the intercession for the rest of the beings of life and their languages that understand the calling. They answer the calling every second, every minute, every conscious, awake, moment by being present. When you think about that, all of life has that understanding, a multiple discipline of languages that can only be pure energy, unfettered by the programming of the binary human. Even with this language, it remains difficult to understand due to its subject and goal of concepts laden with nouns. And in the language of Lakota, the language that decodes this one that I am speaking to you in, there are no needs for concepts, and it exists as a continuum of the original existence. It exists outside the mind of discrimination and cannot be ridiculed in spatial vernaculars. Rather, those who belittle these words only belittle their own binary-minded existence with the rationale behind it coming out of Greece. And the word believe can drain your energy and hinder your intuitive grasp of relativity. In contrast, knowing existence is what they prefer you not to understand. They want you to believe in their reality rather than know your own relativity, And many may consider themselves the awakened ones, feeling this is in their minds while sensing something is amiss in their guts. For them, this is the best they can do at the moment, an attempt to think outside the paradigm their thinking has confined them to. However, this only reinforces the same mindset, expanding the limitations of their mental box. This box allows for rational thought, often diminishing the insights that arise from the heart. And sometimes they fail to realize that true awakened feelings and the actions that stem from them cannot be defined by the Western concept of love. Think about that. There are indeed indigenous peoples who think dimensionally beyond the confines of the box, and they cannot articulate those thoughts using the noun heavy language typically associated with educated discourse. And I've often said that a people, a society, a system cannot possibly wake up with the same language that has put them to sleep in the first place, unless it's prepared to forego freedom that it has taken from others who are free. So the complexity of language and consciousness that contrasts binarily noun-heavy languages with the Lakota language is described as a continuum of existence beyond discrimination. I am critiquing the concept of belief and suggest that it's detracting from genuine understanding and intuition, and that many who consider themselves awakened and the arrival has begun. It is here now. Pay attention. And thank you for listening to this last rant chant. And whether you agree or not, it's here. I thank you again. A 33-year-old thank you for all those who did listen and for all those stations that allowed an indigenous native point of view, whether it be scolding, scalding, or schooling. It's all always been here. This energy will continue because it's time. It's our time. It's your time. The indigeneity and all of us will waken up and we will talk with Earth, be with Earth, live with Earth, and know Earth once again. The science effect will also be understood in a more tolerable way with Earth instead of an ownership. Oh, there's so much other ways to know rather than the one way we're taught to believe. And you know who I'm talking about? You know who you are. Yes. So thank you again. A big toksha ake wachyank telo. We'll see you again in the circle of life, or I'll see you again, surely, eventually. For now, I am Teokasing Ghost Horse, and this has been your First Voices Radio.

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0: Blues.
1: Hey, Detroit, this is My Block, My Hood, My City. I'm the Revy Rev, the Reverend Joan Ross. Hey, buckle in, strap up, man. We've got a good one for you today. Joining us, not in our studios, but visually, by virtual connections, Wendell Harrison. I should say the legendary Wendell Harrison. Wendell, welcome to My Block, My Hood, My City. How are you?
0: Oh, great, great. Glad to be here. I'm glad to experience this new technology with this radio. This is a new radio station, isn't it?
1: No, we're about 4 years old now.
0: Four years old?
1: Fairly new, but yeah, certainly new trying to do it this way.
0: Yeah, that's good. Get to keep the communication flowing.
1: Yeah, that's right. So, Wendell, we've got a lot to cover. First of all, I guess, you know, in light of where we are at this point of time in our lives, this technology you mentioned under COVID, have you been influenced or guided or structured in any way because of COVID?
0: Well, it's, of course, I was teaching at the School for Performing Arts. I'm doing jazz studies down there. You know, I teach jazz improvisation and composition, jazz history, and as an adjunct professor. And when the COVID came in, we started doing a lot of virtual lectures and private. I'm doing a lot of private teaching online now in my studio. This is my studio here. Mm-hmm. And it's pretty good. You know, I have a degree in mass communication. I have a master's in communication, mm-hmm. Published as well as broadcast, you know. And I've always had technology as a second interest ever since the 80s, uh-huh. You know, because we had the computers and whatnot. I started writing music by computer when we had the first Macintosh. They called it Macintosh.
1: Yeah. Before they dropped it and just called it Mac and Apple.
0: it was the Macintosh. You had an app. It was a little small one. You probably for me. It was a little small one. And I started writing music, and then they invented the digital recording. Because other than that, I was like dealing with analog. I got a lot of analog tapes from like 50 years, you know. Since the 80s, we was started dealing with digital, you know. So that kept me up with the younger generation.
1: But did you find that this transfer during COVID was just so impactful for so many people? Because I never thought everything was going to be online. I mean, I do technology, we provide internet, all of that. But it was like my whole life shifted to a digital arena, you know?
0: Yeah, it was kind of like startling at first, because like all my live performances was cut.
1: Yeah,
0: you know?
1: Yeah.
0: Tours, can't do any of that. But I'm doing streaming, though. Like I just did a few things at the Afro-American Museum. I did a stream talking about my legacy in bebop. I have a bebopper's method book out, a methodology on how to play bebop jazz, for the students.
1: Yeah.
0: And I did a video there, and I did another video dealing with the history of Charlie Parker. Then at the Art Institute, all this is streaming. Then at the Art Institute, I did a presentation with a Russian group, like actually a Bosnia Serbian ensemble, playing a lot of Middle Eastern and Turkey rhythms, Turkish rhythms from the Middle East.
1: Yeah.
0: And I'm planning on doing another video with the museum dealing with West African musicians. dealing with some people from synagogue. I got friends in synagogue. They oftentimes they play with me, and so we doing guys. His name is Pate Jazzy, Jazzit, and he's from Guinea-Bissau, but he moved to Senegal, and he plays all over the world. He's in Senegal now. Just got back from Paris. He's in Paris, and he went back to Senegal. And at the end of this month, next week, he'll be in Detroit. He made Detroit his home. So we have a Senegalese community that's really substantial here in Detroit. You know, West Africans and people from Mali, Senegal, Guinea-Bissau, and Ghana. You know, so I've been pretty active in that, but I have to get more into technology. And that's really not, I love to be around the young students, you know, young folks. You know, they keep me alert. You know what I mean?
1: You're right. You're right. And certainly, this period has kind of necessitated that we all get involved with some kind of technology. Find some young people.
0: Yeah, so, you got to be around young people. You know, because they seem that this technology is natural to them. I got people, kids like 2 and 3 years old. They know how to download stuff on their iPhone. On an iPhone, don't have to tell them nothing. You know, toddlers. You know,
1: and imagine they have an iPhone at the cost of what an iPhone is.
0: Yeah, right.
1: So Wendell, you bring up so many things that I want to talk about today. First of all, in this new environment, are you able to, how do you record? I mean, are you recording in a central studio with the other musicians, or how are you recording?
0: I have a studio. You cannot, now this is on iPad. If I take my iPad, I can show you my
1: no,
0: studio.
1: No, because this is still radio, and radio, you have to describe it to us, Wendell. You can't show it to us. You can describe it, and we should be able to picture it from your description.
0: Right. Well, I have a studio, substantial, and I have two computers in it, and I use Digital Performer. It's like a DAW system, digital and audio workstation. And I also have a Apollo. It's another with Lunar. That's the latest technology. And also I have in the studio, I have piano and upright bass and amps and then I also have like three cabinets full of music that have written over the years, that have archived over the last 50, 60 years. And also I have tapes, analog tapes that were recorded from the 70s and 80s on up to the day that I license out all over the world. I have about 30 albums from those different masters. And this is my little studio and workshop down here. You know, like yesterday, like on Tuesdays, I have jam sessions for young people to come in the studio, and they play original tunes and they practice their the methodology in terms of playing jazz. You know, how to express themselves.
1: Yeah.
0: Every Tuesday, like at about 5 o'clock. It was here yesterday. The students, they come from University of Michigan as well as Michigan State and also Wayne State. They just come in. They invade me.
1: It's a safe space where they can work. That's wonderful.
0: It's really inspiring. I told them, like, I can't have too many down here, you know. I just try to keep it at a minimum of 3 or 4 right now, you know.
1: Yeah.
0: Before it was like, packed.
1: Tell me something, because you mentioned earlier in the interview, and you mentioned in your press release something about bebop jazz. I don't know that term, and you know, I thought I've been around a long time in this business, but I don't know this term, bebop jazz.
0: Bebop jazz was created in the 40s by Charlie Parker, Dizzy Gillespie, Thelonious Monk. You know those names, right?
1: Yes, yes.
0: Charlie Mingus, you know. And just like hip-hop, it came out of our community, came out of the bowels of the Black experience, you know, community. Mm-hmm. You know, it was, at that particular time, pop music was created, and blues, and what Charlie Parker, what these musicians did, where they would take the same format and put their concept, their take on these particular changes. You know, like for instance, what is this thing called love? Charlie Parker wrote a tune, and I think it was just Dizzy Gillespie wrote a tune called Hot House. Mm-hmm. It was the same chord structure as What Is This Thing Called Love. You know, that just gives you an example. Another example was like Whispering. You know, that was a standard. These were like standard Broadway tunes and stuff. Mm-hmm. And they created their own bebop tunes on top of these particular tools, and became really popular. Mm-hmm. In the 40s. Case in point, give you an example of hip hop when it started, like in the 80s, it became popular. They would sample tunes of Roy Ayers, the soundtracks of Roy Ayers or James Brown, and they rapped on the top of that. Mm-hmm. And do you remember those days?
1: Yeah, I remember that. Yeah.
0: Well, that same format and same concept happened in the 40s, the 40s and 50s, when you had these great musicians, Charlie Parker, Dizzy Gillespie, Dexter Gordon, Kenny Dorham. You know, I can name these American heroes, like heroes. And this music became popular all over the world. And at that particular time, jazz was dance music. Now, when they came up with the bebop, this concertized that particular music. In other words, people wanted to listen. It was so intricate and it was so advanced. The harmonies was so advanced. It motivated people to just sit out and listen to the music rather than to dance so much. So that became our concert, and classical music. This is like Black classic, you know. Mm. And all over the world, these people really worked more in Europe than they worked in the United States. It worked in Europe, Japan, Russia, China. Everybody was like presenting these artists for their concept. And same phenomenon that happened with the rap 50 years later.
1: Yeah.
0: You know, same thing. We keep creating new ways of expressing ourselves musically, you know, as we call this the Black experience. Mm-hmm. You know, mm-hmm. Louis Armstrong did it way 100 years ago, you know, New Orleans and whatnot, you know.
1: Yeah.
0: So that gives you a little concept of what bebop jazz is the, you know, in terms of how it relates to a Black experience.
1: Yeah. So Wendell, tell me a little bit about Wendell. Has music been your whole life? Is that your entire experience? I know that we all know your wonderful wife, Pamela Wise. Is it a musical family? Tell me about Wendell and music.
0: Ironically, no one in my family played, you know, professionally. I think my auntie might play a little violin. And on my father's side, I think, I had an auntie on my father's side that was a preacher. and she played piano. And she had a radio, her own radio show, Christian radio show in L.A.
1: Uh-huh.
0: You know, but I never was close to her. Uh-huh. You know, I just heard stories about her. That's on my father's side. And then my grandfather on that side was a preacher. Now on my mother's side, she was like, she had a master's in education. My father had a PhD in sociology. Mm-hmm. You know, he taught that at Southern University. And my grandfather on that side was a doctor.
1: Uh-huh.
0: Wow. So they tried to discourage me. He said, "What are you doing? You're nothing but a musical bum." You know? So I had to really prove that. Actually, you know what happened? They started me on piano when I was six, just to give me some discipline. Just, uh-huh. You know, because I was running around. I was a nervous kid, you know, one of those guys, just nervous. And they said, well, give him something to focus on. Give him something to focus and see if he could develop his concentration, you know. So that worked for a bit. And then and I didn't like it, because I had to practice every day on the piano. Then my grandfather bought a clarinet. Mm-hmm. I really hated that. not another instrument. So I played that. He brought that because they wanted me to play in the school band. And we had music in elementary school. So it started at fourth grade, you know. So the clarinet allowed me to play with other students. And then I had to practice the clarinet before I would go out to play. You know, we went outside to play in those days. We don't do that anymore. We go in the neighborhood, everybody would be out, all the kids would be out in the neighborhood, backyard, you know, playing with each other, playing all kinds of games and stuff like that. And we socialize like that more. You know, everybody's inside now dealing with games. Uh-huh. like digital games and whatnot. Yeah. So anyway, I had to, before I could go outside and play with my friends, I had to practice and then clean up my room. That was the most horrible thing ever happened to me. You know? I thought back in those days. You know, back in those days. So after I practiced for I think it was a half an hour to an hour. Started out a half an hour, then it went to an hour. And then I could go out and do any, and play with the kids and socialize and whatnot, you know. Then I got to middle school. The practicing paid off. I started doing a lot of shows, and they would come and get me out of my English class and history classes to do special performances, you know, with the different plays and different choirs and the different concert bands that was happening at that particular time. When they started getting me out of these classes, I said, "Oh, this is pretty good. I'll have to go to English class, you know, but math." And I began to garner a lot of attention. People looking at me, you know, uh-huh. Got these different performances, and they giving me solos and stuff, and that made me practice even more because I'm getting attention.
1: Yeah,
0: more or less is getting the attention, not the music. It was getting the idea of people looking at me,
1: yeah.
0: Especially the girls. So when I did. This was all in good. I got into the ninth grade. And when I got into high school, I saw these guys playing, heard these guys playing bebop jazz.
1: Yeah.
0: It was a student of bebop jazz, and it was like 17, 18 years old. And they was playing just like Charlie Parker, Dizzy Gillespie. You know, it was like clones of these guys.
1: Yeah.
0: It was cloning these masters.

0: vinyl records by RCA, Columbia. I forgot some those labels at that particular time. But the students was listening to these jazz records, and it was sounding just like the record.
1: Yeah.
0: And they was getting engagements. They was playing like proms and dances and all kinds of social activities in high school.
1: Yeah.
0: You know, and then sometimes they were these guys are so great. They were the older musicians was embracing them, you know. They was playing at that particular time, they were playing in different clubs around Detroit, you know. So I begged these guys to show me, a guy by the name of Lonnie Hilliard, Charles McPherson. They became part of the Charlie. They went to New York after they graduated. I think they did some college, but they went to New York and they were able to play with, they got hired by the Charlie Mingus jazz group, jazz ensemble, which is big time because Charlie Mingus was recording for Blue Note and a lot of big major labels. And so they started touring with those groups and whatnot, you know. And anyway, long story short, I begged my mother to get an alto saxophone. I said, Mama, I need a saxophone. Mama! You know, I call your mom. That's the first thing. We need some. First thing that comes out your mouth is Mama. You know, Mama, I need an alto saxophone. These guys is about to drive me crazy. They want to show me some stuff, and I can't play clarinet anymore. You know, I'm not a big guy. You know, so she said, well, now my mother at that time, if the school wasn't happy, she got me. He said, well, I got you a clarinet, and all these little things, you're going to have to work. So some kind of way, I don't remember now, she got me employed with a grocery store called Meatland on Linwood, you know. So I was a stock boy at about 12 years old, I think.
1: Yeah.
0: You know, and that wasn't enough for her. Said, you got to get a paper route. You know, so I was doing the paper route. Well, my mother was a taskmaster.
1: You know, sounds like it.
0: She believed in work. You know, she kept me busy. You know what I mean? So I was working. She said, "If you keep these jobs going, I'll get you the saxophone."
1: Yeah.
0: So I started working, and she got this alto saxophone, and I would practice and practice and practice. And the students at the school said, well, at the high school, they would say, well, I'm gonna take you to see I want you to meet my teacher, which is Barry Harris. Mm-hmm. He was a famous piano player that was playing with Lee Morgan and Kenny Burrell. I mean, Kenny Burrell and Milt Jackson, all the folks from this community in Detroit, and he would go to New York and record, and he would come back here, to play at different engagements. Because I'm talking about the 40s and the 50s. This is really the union, the auto industry, in the 40s and 50s was kind of like a renaissance because everybody was working. They was coming. Yeah. Black folks was coming up from the South getting these jobs in the factory. People was coming from Europe, you know, being hired, you know, and the musicians, a lot of musicians, famous musicians, would come to Detroit and stay 3 or 4 months and just working not around the area, you know, and because people was spending a lot of money on entertainment. They had it. They had money and people were buying homes and going into business and whatnot. We had a good, started Black Bottom is real famous in Detroit, but there was another

0: they move from black, our people move from Black Bottom, and congregated on streets like neighborhoods like 12th Street,
1: yeah.
0: Linwood, Dexter, you know, yeah. those are prominent back in the day. Those are yeah. prominent neighborhoods, yeah. you know, beautiful homes, like flower beds, you know, women love flowers, you know. Flowers is everywhere, you know. It's beautiful terrain, yeah. Neighborhood and whatnot. And kids wasn't scared to walk the street, you know. I'm talking about the 50s,
1: yeah.
0: 40s and 50s and stuff like that.
1: Yeah.
0: And the union and the auto industry made the middle class,
1: yeah.
0: you know. So anyway, I started studying with these national musicians that were staying here. And shortly I went to, they heard about me in New York. And I went to New York when I was 19, which broke my mother's heart because she wanted me to go to college right away.
1: Yeah.
0: You know, she had money, everything was all planned out for me, you know. And I was very rebellious. She tell me go right, I'm going left all the time. So, but I did go back to college, and I did an undergrad in business management and mass communication. But anyway, at 19, my career started, international career started when I went to New York at 19. And started working with international musicians. At that particular time, it was Grant Green, Hank Crawford, Big Maybell, and Lloyd Price. You know, just working.
1: Yeah.
0: See, when you're young, you're young, you're not hard to look at on the stage. And everybody wanna, you know, they want a young person on the stage, and you can really. And they want to promote you and whatnot, you know. Everybody wants a young person in the band. If you can play, you got to be able to play first.
1: So yeah. looks doesn't make the whole package, huh?
0: No. But it's important, though. It's yeah. important. As long as you got youth, youth. That's what I was telling these kids. You got everything, opportunities. The door's open right now.
1: Yes.
0: You know.
1: Yeah.
0: But as you get older, it's shutting. It's shut.
1: So I'm not going to go along with that, Wendell, because look at this amazing thing.
0: Certain things you can do when you at 20, I mean 19, 20, that's
1: true.
0: You don't do when you 30, 40, 50, 60. You get yeah. other interests.
1: That's
0: other
1: true. Interests. And the know. Body can't stay out as late at night.
0: Oh,
1: as...
0: my, that.
1: So we're talking today to Wendell Harrison, who's a legendary, certainly a heart of Detroit, a legendary saxophonist. Wendell is just a couple of days away from releasing a new album here in Detroit.
0: Yes.
1: So we want to play a little bit of the title track and
0: yes,
1: then
0: indeed.
1: Talk a little bit about that album. So the title of the new album is Get Up Off Your Knees. And... Right. Morris, you're going to take it away. Give us a little bit of Get Up Off Your Knees by Wendell Harrison.

0: We're talking today with Wendell Harrison, legendary jazz saxophonist in Detroit. And we're listening to the title song off of his newest release that's a couple of days away from coming out, Get Up Off Your Knees. So, Wendell, let's talk a little bit about the song and about the album. How long was this album in production?
1: This tune here, I wrote this in 1968. Like I said, I got a lot of archives. You know, I got a huge archive. Tunes that I write and I store away. You know, and sometimes I bring them out. This is really a play. This is from a play, Get Off Your Knees, with a big choir. You know, and it's telling the kids, students, to prayer's good, but God, the Creator, you know, gives us an opportunity. All we have to do is be aware enough, you know, and alert enough to take advantage of the opportunities that the Creator gives us, you know, and instead of just sitting and waiting for somebody to give you something, you know, and you praying for stuff, you know, that's great, you know. But a lot of times you have to take the initiative to get up and hustle, meet people, and take advantage of the opportunities. A lot of opportunities that's around us, we're not aware of.
0: Yeah.
1: You know. Yeah. So it's just trying to focus in on making ourselves aware. And on that particular tune there, I had the guy from this great artist from Senegal that I was talking about. He's chanting in Portuguese, mm-hmm. Portuguese, Creole Portuguese, which is one of his. He speaks about 10 languages. Speaks about 10 languages. You know, a lot of Africans speak a lot of different languages, mm-hmm. because they're traveling a lot. And for instance, he speaks Wolof, which is out of Senegal. He was born in Guinea-Bissau, so he speaks Portuguese, and then he also speaks French and Spanish, Italian, and you know. And this is very important for him because he's traveling so much. Mm-hmm.
0: You know, the song is so, for me, it was so inspirational. I thought it was a right now that you wrote it. Just thinking about the moment that we're in, the circumstances, it just felt more like it was a right now kind of song that you wrote.
1: Well, so, Reverend, it's a cycle. Things don't never change.
0: The more we think they change, the more they stay the same, right? Certainly.
1: We was talking about the same thing in the 60s.
0: Well, you're right about that. So it really felt that right now kind of impact on me. Just great for this time. So was there a reason that you pulled that particular piece to bring it forward to this? Something that motivated that happening?
1: Well, a lot of tunes, like I'm saying, a lot of these record companies is releasing a lot of tunes that I wrote, compositions I wrote in the 50s, 60s, and 70s. So that was one of the few that they missed. You know what I mean?
0: They left you out.
1: So I said, let me give this a try, you know. Because I recorded different ways. Now, this is just one. I think you are right in a way, because I updated the feel, because I wrote it in a little softer 3/4 time. This is in 5/4 time. It has more of an African influence, you know. Yeah. And when I wrote it in the 60s, it had more of a bebop, like a Betty Carter influence, you know.
0: Okay.
1: That kind of thing.
0: Yeah.
1: So I've just put another little spin on it, and it had never been one of the tunes had never been released, you know.
0: Yeah.
1: So I thought it was time for it.
0: Yeah.
1: Yeah.
0: Well, I think that's God inspired, because it truly is time for it. You know, it feels like you were sitting in today and wrote the song. It doesn't feel like it was on the shelf and you brought it out. Talk a little bit about the folks that joined you in doing this album. Of course, Pamela is on the album. Talk about the folks that are with you.
1: An array of young people, you know, like I was saying, like, of course, there's another a seasoned person that recorded with me in the 80s, Mickey Braden. She's on vocals, and she's kind of like a actress and vocalist. She got a Ma Rainey production. She does Bessie Smith plays and whatnot. And she lived in Detroit as well, but now she's residing in New Jersey now, Montclair, New Jersey. So I decided to use her on this particular tune because everybody knows her now. We did a lot of recording in the 80s, and Japanese put us out on the P-Vine label in Japan. And she's on two releases, Dreams of the Love Supreme and Organic Dream. Those are two albums that I featured her on. And I said it was about time to hear from Mickey, you know, because she's a great, great vocalist. Uh-huh. And then I had some students from college, students that's coming down here playing every Tuesday that I'm telling you about.
0: Yeah.
1: I said, I'm going to give you something to do. I'm giving y'all something to do. You know, sitting up here playing and stuff like that. This is a project, you know, and they can be inspired by having their name on an international release, you know?
0: Yeah.
1: So the drummer is Lewis Jones. He's graduating this year from Wayne State. And great drummer. The guy is really really creative. Then I have a guitar player. On this one, I don't have a guitar player. I have a Pate on bass. My wife, Pam's on piano. Trinino on trumpet. And who else? I had Chinello on percussions. And I think that's about it. Each of these tunes, I have different ensemble on different tracks. Mm-hmm. Sometimes I have a big ensemble. I have like 12 pieces on 12, 16 pieces on about three or four tunes on the album, you know. And then I have Imbayo Chui he's a cardinal from the Black Madonna. He's reciting poetry, talking about education, you know.
0: Right.
1: About my education, and he's talking about a revolution. Another track he talked about the culture that we live in is like an anime. You listen to it, it's like an animated cartoon, because he's talking about Trump and the council folks and the neighborhood. It's very creative. When you listen to it, you laugh. Because I like comedy, you know, with these different productions. I try to keep it up.
0: Yeah.
1: So you can be inspired and get a positive feeling from the music, you know.
0: Right.
1: Yeah.
0: Right. So we have to take a little bit of a break just to make sure that there's a break on track. While we go out for the break, we want to hear a little bit of Education. I think that's queued up. So, Detroit, this is My Block, My Hood, My City. I'm the Revy Rev with Wendell Harrison today, talking about his new release, Get Up Off Your Knees. We're coming right back, Detroit. Come on back with us.

0: of the world's children. We are the educators of the children of this world. We are the educators, the liberators, proactivators, the molders and sculptors of human minds, the catalysts for budding plant children. We nourish the children of the world with seeds of greatness to take root, sprout, grow, and blossom into the unseen hopes, promises, and aspirations of tomorrow's yet unborn. We are the sowers of deeper meanings and the conduits of ideas simple and complex. We flex the muscles of language, bend the barbells of weighted concepts, and test the boundaries of age-old stereotypes and mindsets, stretching wide the imaginal layers of untapped cognition within youthful hearts. Learning how to teach and teaching how to learn, learning and teaching, learning and reaching children, pushing them beyond the limitations of rational knowing. Knowing there's always more to learning and growing than energies flowing in peer pools of glowing minds. Minds like mine, soulful minds, creative minds, critical minds, analytical and philosophical minds. Minds, gold mines of talents, diamond mines of abilities, coal mines full of precious resources. Our children are just waiting to be uncovered, discovered, recovered. Whatever they want to be, whatever they can be, what they need to be, it's all up to us to encourage them, to inspire them, to motivate and uplift them, to conjure up the raw, hidden treasure buried way down deep inside their youthful bosoms. They're just waiting to discover the child within them, just waiting to thrive and prosper, just waiting to explode into the bad mother shut your mouths that we know they can, will, must become. We are the educators of the children of the world. We are the educators of the world's children. We are the educators, the stimulators, emancipators, the builders and crafters of human minds, the agents for affirming those child caterpillars to germinate, hibernate, reintegrate, and transform themselves into butterflies, ascending to the heights of the brightest horizons of tomorrow's yet unborn.
1: WNUC 96.7. Hey, Detroit, thanks so much for coming back. I think this is off the hook. Talking to Wendell Harrison today. I love that song, Educators. That was so great. Wendell, do you see, is there a common ground in music where this intergenerational piece kind of melts away and there's a cross-generational work? A lot of fields, there's this divide between one generation and the next generation and the old and the youth. But is music a common ground that melts away?
2: Music is one of the attributes that we have that everybody can participate in. You know, music is a gift, is an attribute of God. You know, sound. You know, that's divine. You know what I mean? Everybody can deal with sound and in some kind of way. In Africa, we deal with a lot of dance. Sound with dance. So music makes you dance. Yeah. You know. And so, on that tip, I work with a lot of dance troops. Mm-hmm. You know, with this music. For instance, that tune can be dance. I'm using a lot of African percussions and whatnot. So oftentimes I work with Lisa McCall. She has a dance troupe, a company here, and Penny Gabolo. You know, used to teach her dance at Marygrove. You know, and also I work with jazz studies folks, like big bands and universities and whatnot dealing with big band jazz trying to deal with the historical, giving them historical knowledge of some of the masters that created this music, you know. And it's a social affair too. You're bringing people in that we playing music together, yeah. And we learning as in groups and whatnot. Mm-hmm. So generation in terms of generational, the generational concept. When I was a kid, it was older people that hired me, mm-hmm. and taught me. And this thing about education, I think we need, as adults, we need to disperse more of the knowledge to the young people. So, you know, just telling them stories how we learn and how we developed when we was coming up. Give them a concept of how this universe might work for them, you know?
1: Yes.
2: You know, passing on the knowledge. That was actually the theme of the educators. Mm-hmm. Of course, in bio, he's tripping. I mean, he takes it on another level, you know. He's got a vivid imagination, you know, as you can hear.
1: Absolutely. You know,
2: but my thing is talk to the younger generation. They might save our life.
1: You're right. You're so right. So, Wendell, what can we expect as this album is released? You know, in the old days, I knew how albums were released. I knew about the release parties, and, you know, we were all out there hyping and pushing. How's this album release, and how can people attach to the album?
2: Oh, this is released online. You know, back in the day, they would have parties, and we would have tours and whatnot. You know, that's how we promoted albums, by tours and events.
1: Yeah,
2: we've been shut down. That's gone. Game's over. You know?
1: Game, set, match. You're right.
2: So the only thing we have to utilize the technology. Thank God we have the technology.
1: Yes.
2: We have to use the take technology to get information and get music to people. And that's when I try to write something that's inspiring and to motivate people to, like, in terms of education, learning things, you know, and trying to keep it positive.
1: Yeah.
2: You know, I'm on the positive side. I'm constantly learning too, you know. Just streaming, you can reach more people by streaming. You know, I did this thing for the museum, and they have outlets. I did it. They streamed all over the world. Mm-hmm. You know, so if you got the right technology, you can reach more people instead of dealing with, let's say, a venue that only sits 5,000 to 10,000. You know, mm-hmm. Now, with this technology, it allows us to reach more people. And I can do a lot of stuff from my own studio, mm-hmm. record from my own studio and send it out to the world, you know. Yeah. So, but I got to, you know, I'm old school. I'm learning every day. You know, it's a learning curve for me.
1: Yeah.
2: The old man here.
1: Yeah.
2: It's a learning curve, you know, but learning keeps you alive too. On other, if you're constantly learning stuff, yeah. Life on this earth is a little easier.
1: Yeah,
2: you know, if you're constantly trying to, you're pushing yourself, you're reaching out, learning stuff, and if you keep that curiosity happening, you know,
1: yeah.
2: Life is a little easier.
1: Yeah,
2: you know, still thinking about the past a lot, you know. What I should have did, you know.
1: We all have those days.
2: You know what I mean? So we try to think about what's going to happen, and we prepare for the future.
1: Yeah.
2: And use these technologies and keep communicating with the youth. So they got it naturally.
1: Yeah. So Wendell, I have to say this though. Yeah, I understand. And maybe this is because I'm that old school person too. But you can reach thousands, millions of people in the tech, in this virtual arena. But there is nothing that compares to being able to go here, a live performance from, you know, a great talent like you and Pamela. Yeah. I can remember, and this is old now, listen to me, going to the Howard Theater and hearing the Temptations and the Miracles and seeing them on this up there, you know.
2: See,
1: there's a difference in music like that.
2: The Howard Theater in D.C. you talking about?
1: Oh, yeah, that's where I'm from, Washington, D.C. So, and all my life I've been able to go and hear music live and see the musicians and their passion. You can hear the music and hear a passion, but it's something when I see your face and see the passion on your face see that. There's a different kind of conveyance than a virtual. Even now, talking to you on this virtual media is totally different.
2: It's than different.
1: If you and I were sitting in a studio together and we could talk about this and share this moment. So it's good.
2: Spiritual, you don't get the spiritual energy.
1: Right.
2: You know,
1: right.
2: From a video
1: right.
2: that you get from a face to face and person to person, you know.
1: Sure.
2: But the thing is, we have to. The videos, we have to enhance these videos and keep working with the different plugins and this working this equipment. See, we do the best we can, and then we got to give people something of substance.
1: Right.
2: You know, we could just can't send anything junk out to them. You know.
1: That's true.
2: we got to put our heads, you know, and concentrate on and develop something that's worthwhile. Viewing, you know.
1: Right. But tell the truth now. If everything changed tonight, and we could go back to live tomorrow, would you not be back out on the road pushing this new album, doing performances, doing what we do? Because that's the energy. That's the whole thing.
2: I grew up like that.
1: Yes.
2: So you're talking to the choir. I grew up with that's just too much just to think about. If that could happen, I don't know what I would do. I would be so happy. I don't know what I would do. It's because I had so much fun going out on the road dealing with big major audiences and stuff like that. I like to meet people, you know.
1: Yes. Yeah. Yeah.
2: And that keeps me rolling. You know?
1: Yeah.
2: We go to Italy, Germany, Africa. I've been on a tour in Africa. We went to Abidjan, Ivory Coast, and Senegal. We went to Tunisia, Fax Tunisia in North Africa, Egypt. I did two cities in Egypt, Cairo and Alexandrine. Then we went to Turkey, and we went to Syria and Jordan, you know. And everywhere I went, you know, I got a feel of that particular terrain and the people.
1: Yeah.
2: You know. And they embraced me.
1: Yes, yeah.
2: And they knew who I was.
1: Yeah.
2: The people on the block don't even know who I am.
1: That's true.
2: That's all my block.
1: Right. And the more virtual we go, the harder that connection piece is.
2: But
1: wish it would change tonight, that you could be back. I know Pam don't want that, but you could be back out on the road, because that is the way you can truly, truly get feel and be involved in music and in the entertainment and in arts that people have to
2: share. That's really the thing that really inspired me to deal with the industry, music industry, was meeting people.
1: Yeah, yeah.
2: And traveling, you know, meeting people, because the opportunities is with people.
1: Yeah,
2: you know what I mean?
1: Yeah. And that brings that experience to your music too, to what you've experienced, what you've seen. It feels back into your music.
2: Yeah.
1: So Wendell, we don't have a lot of time left. I could talk to you another hour. I know I could. I just love talking to you.
2: This is like in your living room or something.
1: It is. It's great. So we have to make sure we get back connected again. But how can people get, I know it's online. Where do I have to go online if people wanted to get this record, the release?
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1: Do you have a website that people could go to?
2: Yes, I have a website too. Thank you for reminding me. I have a website, WendellHarrison.com, and you can read all about me, and you can send me an email, and I can send you a physical CD. You know, I can see the real CD. But the most distribution is online now. You know,
1: right?
2: People don't buy CDs anymore.
1: We still do.
2: Me and you do.
1: Yeah, we still do in the studio. We still do.
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1: Yeah. So, Wendell, just talking to you is such, it's refreshing. I love your family. I love certainly Pam. Every time I can get to connect with Pam. We haven't even begun to scratch what you could talk about. You're a Kresge Eminent Artist Award winner. You've just been around a long time. There's tremendous things. You're recording under Tribe is your album label. Right. And the album is called Get Up Off Your Knees. I love that title. And I love a couple of the tracks on it. I wanted to dance to Education. That was what I went back to a little bit.
2: And that's WendellHarrison.com.
1: WendellHarrison.com. Okay. And the release should be out Friday, at least Friday, or early next week.
2: Right.
1: Again, the Kresge Eminent Artist Award winner, Detroit's very own. We just love Wendell Harrison, Detroit's own saxophonist. Thanks so much, Wendell, for joining us. We're going to get back in touch because I think we got some more to talk about.
2: Yes, we do. God bless you.
1: God bless you, too. This is My Block, My Hood, My City. I'm the Revy Rev, the Reverend Joan Ross. Hey, we're taking the top of the hour, Detroit. Stay with us. We've got another hour of show. Don't go anywhere.
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Simpson and Ellen. The fourth revolution will not give you thousands of likes. The revolution will not get rid of the Facebook blues. The fourth revolution will not make 50 the new 40 or 40 the new 30.

There will be no pictures of you and LeBron James winning the NBA championship in a dead heat with the Golden State Warriors. Or trying to purchase a cheap smart television on Craigslist. MSNBC will not predict the winner.

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0: We are the educators of the world's children. We are the educators of the children of this world. We are the educators, the liberators, proactivators, the molders and sculptors of human minds, the catalysts for budding plant children. We nourish the children of the world with seeds of greatness to take root, sprout, grow, and blossom into the unseen hopes, promises, and aspirations of tomorrow's yet unborn. We are the sowers of deeper meanings and the conduits of ideas simple and complex. We flex the muscles of language, bend the barbells of weighted concepts, and test the boundaries of age-old stereotypes and mindsets, stretching wide the imaginal layers of untapped cognition within youthful hearts. Learning how to teach and teaching how to learn, learning and teaching, learning and reaching children, pushing them beyond the limitations of rational knowing, knowing there's always more to learning and growing than energies flowing in peer pools of glowing minds. Minds like mine, soulful minds, creative minds, critical minds, analytical and philosophical minds, minds, gold mines of talents, diamond mines of abilities, coal mines full of precious resources. Our children are just waiting to be uncovered, discovered, recovered. Whatever they want to be, whatever they can be, what they need to be, it's all up to us to encourage them, to inspire them, to motivate and uplift them, to conjure up the raw, hidden treasure buried way down deep inside their youthful bosoms. They're just waiting to discover the child within them, just waiting to thrive and prosper, just waiting to explode into the bad mother shut your mouths that we know they can, will, must become. We are the educators of the children of the world. We are the educators of the world's children. We are the educators, the stimulators, emancipators, the builders and crafters of human minds, the agents for affirming those child caterpillars to germinate, hibernate, reintegrate, and transform themselves into butterflies, ascending to the heights of the brightest horizons of tomorrow's yet unborn.
1: Utilities make a guaranteed profit from building new power plants like big natural gas plants and pipelines. Some want to maximize profits by reducing competition and controlling the market. When customers generate their own energy, big utility loses money. This solar fact is a public service announcement of this station.
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0: Abak by the Palestinian oud musician Huda Asfour in our Democracy Now! Studio. This is Democracy Now!, democracynow.org. I'm Amy Goodman. We end today's show looking at the new documentary, American Doctor. It tells the story of three U.S. doctors who volunteered in the besieged hospitals of Gaza, along with local medical staff who risked their lives on a daily basis to care for the sick and wounded. According to Palestinian officials, Israeli attacks have killed about 1,700 healthcare workers in Gaza since October 2023. American Doctor follows the orthopedic surgeon, Dr. Mark Perlmutter, the trauma surgeon, Dr. Feroz Sidwa from California, and the emergency physician from Chicago, Dr. Thayer Ahmed, who is Palestinian-American. This is the film's trailer. It begins with Dr. Ahmed.
1: I want to take you through what Gaza looks like when a hospital is totally overwhelmed. You're getting waves of patients. Who do you prioritize? What do you have to treat them? You got no pain medicine to give the people whose legs have been blown off.
2: Three surgeons all working on one little girl for, what, 2.5 hours? And she's probably going to lose her right leg, left leg, and her left arm.
3: And she's starting to wake up. Let's get her warm.
4: As a Jewish physician, I knew nothing about Gaza. Like most Americans, I thought everybody out here were nothing but terrorists, because that's what I was told.
2: I'm not Israeli, I'm not Palestinian, I'm not Christian, I'm not Muslim, I'm not Jewish. I don't really have any connection to it. But as an American, I just don't want my government involved in crimes.
1: I'm a Palestinian, I'm not a spokesperson, I'm a human being, I'm a U.S. doctor who wants to see babies like my babies not be killed anymore.
5: What surprised me most was how the carnage was focused on journalists, healthcare workers, and children.
6: This bomb.
7: Where was that?
2: That bomb hit the building.
7: There was a 15-year-old kid ready for discharge that was incinerated.
2: And if I had gone down and been changing that kid's dressing, there would have been three bodies, and I would have been one of them.
1: When they hit a hospital, that's a deep tragedy that people will feel in the community for the foreseeable future.
7: We're just asking that hospitals not be targeted. Why that conversation is derailed in the United States is beyond me.
2: We do not have to accept that as Americans. The United States could stop sending jet fuel, bombs, all sorts of weapons. This is a political problem. We need a political solution.
7: We're a good pair. You talk intelligently and I talk emotionally.
1: It's on us to make sure that their stories are told.
7: I couldn't go to Palestine.
1: I got rejected. And then I come back to the United States and get detained by the Department of Homeland Security.
4: This is what my tax dollars did. What your tax dollars did. What my neighbor's tax dollars did. They have the right to know the truth.
0: The trailer of the new film American Doctor, and this is a clip from the film featuring Dr. Thayer Ahmed.
1: And I want to just take you through what it looks like when a hospital gets targeted and attacked, because this has become a pattern when it comes to the Israeli military. This has become a behavior that they started in October of 2023. When they struck Al-Ma'madani Ahli Baptist Hospital. And when that happened, and that there was no accountability, we saw that this became a series of events that attacked every hospital.
0: That was Dr. Thayer Ahmed in the new documentary, American Doctor, that's opening around the country, starting here in New York. Dr. Ahmed is joining us now from Chicago, along with Dr. Feroz Sidwa from Stockton, California, also featured in the film, and the film's director, Po Si Tang. We welcome you all. An astounding film. And this is your directorial debut, isn't it, Po?
8: Yes, it is. And I think I picked an easy subject.
0: Let's start with Dr. Thayer, who we just heard. I was just looking at the headlines this morning. Thousands of Palestinians in Gaza cannot get out right now. Thousands of cancer patients and chronically ill people. What is the number? Who has defined that and who is stopping them?
9: Yeah, the WHO tells us that there are 18,000 people that need urgent evacuation out of Gaza.
6: because of what we've seen portrayed in this film, the deliberate attack by the Israeli military on the hospital and healthcare infrastructure, the killing of over 1,700 healthcare workers, and the abduction of senior medical physicians. And, you know, Amy, one of the things that we're trying to push for here is a corridor that used to exist before October 7th. Palestinians in Gaza could go to Jerusalem and get treated by Palestinian doctors in the hospitals there or the West Bank. And the Israelis have refused to allow that corridor to work. And so instead, we are watching people on this list every day that we get messages about get their names scratched off because they have died. People with treatable cancers, kids who should be surviving, their parents are having to bury them in Gaza.
0: Po, talk about how you ended up making this film and focusing on these three men and, of course, through them, focusing on what is happening in Gaza.
8: Yeah, Amy, you know, I was a journalist for a long time before I became a documentary filmmaker and producer. And it really was, it really cut really deep as a former journalist to see my former colleagues at Al Jazeera English being targeted and executed. And then sitting and being situated in New York and hearing the deafening silence, I didn't know what else to do. It was like a lot of deep despair. And then it came for the search on, like, okay, what can my contribution be? You know, as somebody who was a journalist, who was a documentary commissioner, who was an executive for a studio. So one thing, as a former studio executive, it wasn't lost on me that Americans like to watch medical dramas. Every year, you're going to see two or three, you know. And I'm a big fan of medical dramas, from The Pitt, going back to ER, going back to Grey's Anatomy. I love Scrubs. So there was something about doctors, hospitals, and human mortality. And I thought to myself, you know what? Maybe this is the way. Maybe we could make The Pitt. The difference is it's real and it's set in Gaza. And this is how we're going to bring Palestine back to the United States.
0: So, Poe, in the opening scene, we see you with Dr. Mark, with Dr. Perlmutter, and you are struggling with the question of whether or not to show the images of Palestinian children killed in Israeli airstrikes in Gaza. And Dr. Mark tells you, Israel took away their dignity. Their bodies tell the story of this trauma, of this genocide. You're not doing them a service by not showing them.
8: You know, on that scene, it was one where—
0: You were at his home in North Carolina.
8: I was at his home in North Carolina. It's the second day of filming, and Mark is furious with me. And so that moment, I was really confronted by Mark. So what are you doing here? So what is the point of this film if you don't want to show this? And in all my years as a documentary commissioner and also as a journalist, you know, it's like as filmmakers, as journalists, we always grapple with how much do we show? We show too much. It's gratuitous. People are going to turn away. They're not going to want to watch. They already don't want to see what's on the social media feeds. They don't want to follow. You show too little. It's a big disrespect because it's not real.
0: Let's go to Dr. Mark Perlmutter in a clip from American Doctor.
9: Do a thumbs up.
10: One at a time. Do a thumbs up. Each finger at a time.
9: Do a thumbs up.
11: There was a head.
12: I think augmenting his EPL and giving him some wrist extension would, because if I hold his wrist in extension, he has meaningful digital extension. So he would be a wonderful candidate for tendon transfers.
11: This time?
12: Yeah, we can do it this machine.
13: He will reconnect the tendons so he can lift his wrist and thumb.
0: And this is Dr. Feroz Sidwa sitting here in New York in our studio, but from the clip from American Doctor, preparing to leave Gaza.
14: I'll see you soon, man. Thanks for everything. Send me a picture of your wedding, yeah?
11: Of course.
14: I'll see you
11: Thanks
14: soon.
11: To come here.
14: No. I hope I'll see you soon.
11: Thank you. Thank you. For
14: no, thank you for everything, my friend. Nice to meet you, my friend. Thanks for everything. See you soon.
11: Inshallah.
15: Was not prepared for this.
14: It's this weird thing that happens when you leave Gaza and you really feel like you have no right to leave.
0: So, Dr. Feroz Sidwa, that's you leaving Gaza. Talk about how you went to Gaza, the number of times you were there.
14: Yeah, so I went in March and April of 2024, and then again in March and April of 2025. That's that you're watching there.
15: I tried to go again in November of 2025, but the Israeli military blocked me from entering. You know, between the two times, Gaza changed a lot. It actually got a lot, very significantly worse. The overcrowding was worse. The damage to the healthcare system was much worse. But yeah, the second time is when you see me in that clip.
0: And talk about why you chose to go to Gaza.
15: Well, you know, I don't have any ethnic or religious connection to the Middle East. My family's from a small minority in India and Pakistan. But I grew up in the United States. I was born here. I'm an American. And the United States is intimately involved in what's going on. We provide almost all of the weapons, all of the funding, the diplomatic support at the UN, stopping other countries from solving this issue, which is pretty easily solved. And I don't think Americans want to be doing that. I think that's why most of this is hidden from them. So I knew that by going there, I could, number one, provide medical care because I'm a trauma surgeon, so that's what I'm good at doing. But I could also bear witness, and then I could come back and try to tell people what was going on and try to change things.
0: And you say, I don't feel I have the right to leave.
15: It's a very strange thing when you leave Gaza. You know, you almost. It seems like a moral or ethical obscenity that I just get to walk out of this place and these children otherwise have to live in this Hobbesian place where their parents' legs can be blown off or they can be kidnapped and tortured or they can be starved or they can, you know.
0: How many kids have died?
15: How many children have died in Gaza? The count from the Ministry of Health is 20,000. It's by my estimate, it's probably closer to 70,000, but that's...
0: So you get in twice. You're denied once. Dr. Thera Ahmed, you're Palestinian-American with the Palestinian-American Medical Association as well. You weren't able to get in as much.
16: Yeah, I've been denied five consecutive times, most recently
0: July
16: 29th. Because my parents and my grandparents are Palestinian. Because I am Palestinian, that is the reason that we are being rejected. There's a deliberate effort, Amy, to separate the West Bank from Jerusalem from Gaza. And the idea is to make sure that there can be no Palestine. And the way to do that is to make sure that this one people, this one land, cannot access each other. And that's something that we're seeing. And I obviously push back on that because what we saw in Gaza was a genocide unfold and ethnic cleansing. And what we're seeing in the West Bank right now is that same institution, that same military wreaking havoc on the people of Palestine. I mean, just last month, when I was in the West Bank working on a medical mission there, there was a seven-month-old, Sam Abu Haykal, driving with his parents in the car, going from Bethlehem to Hebron, a 10-15 minute drive. And an Israeli soldier shoots at the car, hitting Sam in the head. You know, his mom recently said that she's not even wiping his fingerprints from the oven. She can't bring herself to do that for her baby boy.
0: And so, died.
16: Yeah, who died. He was killed. They had to bury him.
0: The final scene of the film is of Israel's double-tapped strike on Nasser Hospital. This was exactly a year ago in August, that killed at least 20 people, including five Palestinian journalists. Susama Masri, a photojournalist with Reuters, Mohammed Salama, a photojournalist with Al Jazeera, Mariam Abu Daka, a freelancer who worked with the Associated Press, Moaz Abu Taha, a photographer, and Middle East Eye freelancer Ahmed Abu Aziz. Talk about the significance of this moment. Were any of you there? And what it meant to hit the hospital. And then when people went to try to save these people who'd set up a camera, the journalists, they were hit.
16: Yeah, I mean, this is not something that is unique to Nasser specifically. That's the third or fourth time it's been attacked by the Israeli military. I was there one of the first times in January and February 2024 when the Israeli military surrounded, raided, and actually abducted Dr. Khaled Abusir, who's been on this program. And as well as multiple times afterwards when Feroz and Mark were actually there and it was hit
0: the building. You were at Nasser, just not then.
15: Not during that attack that you mentioned, but
0: before.
15: On March 23rd. Yeah.
8: And speaking of, you know, like all the journalists that were killed on that stairwell, like that is where our team would transmit footage to us. So it's not like they're just attacking willy-nilly, you know. It's very concerted effort in targeting anywhere where journalists and trying to transmit information and footage out to the rest of the world.
0: And you use much footage from Palestinians, right?
8: Absolutely.
0: On their iPhones, on their phones.
8: Yeah. No, actually not. Actually,
0: no?
8: We were relying on a cinematographer, a director of photography by the name of Ibrahim Al-Otla. There were two of our colleagues, Ibrahim and our co-producer, Mohammed Sawaf. So much of what you see in the film, it's a credit to them and also because of their sacrifice of how much they want it out in the world.
0: And before we go, both of you doctors have a pin on Free Dr. Hussam Abu Safia. In this last 30 seconds, talk about, you know, the former head of Kamal Adwan, the pediatric hospital, Dr. Thayer, you knew him.
16: I mean, this is somebody who has been abducted, is in prison without charge, is being tortured. His lawyer thinks that he is on the brink of death, and his family continues to ask the world to stand up. He's one of 14 senior Palestinian medical doctors who should be in Gaza leading the recovery and reconstruction, and instead they're being beaten to death
0: Where
16: by Israeli soldiers. He's in an underground prison in Israel, one that was shut down previously and reopened for this specific purpose.
0: We're going to leave it there, but people can see this film all over the country.
8: We're kicking off in New York, and then we go to L.A., San Francisco, and then it's going to be in 77 theaters across U.S. and Canada. And I will say, like, before we began, we did not ever think that, you know, a film like this could go mainstream. But now we have, and so we hope people will be able to watch it.
0: Po Si Tang, first-time director of this incredible documentary, American Doctor, and Dr. Feroz Sidwa and Dr. Thayer Ahmed, thank you so much. I'm Amy Goodman. Thanks for joining us.
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19: 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The man you are about to hear from is the Q in the QR Code. He goes by the name of Q Ward.
20: The man that you just heard from is the R in the QR Code. He goes by the name Ramses Ja.
19: That's me. We need you to stay tuned. Today we're going to do something special because it is necessary. I want you to stick around. A little later on in the show, we're going to have a nice, long conversation where we stretch our legs. We are going to discuss an essay written by Stacey Muhammad entitled The Politics of Consequence. This is something that she explores. This is where she explores narratives that are built into the culture using media, television, movies, things like this, and how those can affect our view of each other on the ground. And we've actually covered other stories that kind of do the same thing. We're going to connect all those dots for you, but we really think that that subtle influence really does affect how we regard each other, and this can be particularly damaging for marginalized communities, historically marginalized communities, in particular Black and brown communities. We're going to hear from Q Ward, The Modern Cost of Racism. This is something that Q has sent over, and we're going to take today to make sure that we get a chance to actually lean in to what racism costs. We have had conversations over the years. John Hope Bryan comes to mind, but you know, we have some audio to share with you, and of course Q's thoughts. And we're going to start off the show talking about the five tactics MAGA uses to avoid discourse. And this is not meant to unfairly pick on MAGA. This is really pointed toward, you know, trying to establish meaningful dialogue with people that consider themselves to be MAGA supporters. And we're going to share from Politic Revolt. Right now, though, and as always, we'd like to start off with a feel-good feature. Today's Ebony Excellence comes from The Root. Spelman's graduating class is getting ready to throw their caps in the air. Making history this year are the seven Spelman sisters who have earned the title of valedictorian because their shining academic record and their on- and off-campus participation in research, internships, and fellowships designed to help make the future world a better place. To celebrate this incredible history-making achievement for the Spelman students, The Root did a deep dive into who they are and what makes them the students who have been selected to represent their class. I do want to implore you to check out The Root's article on these seven sisters. Obviously, we won't have time to kind of give you full bios on all seven of them, but trust me, these are fantastic folks. I want to share their names because they deserve that much. The names are Ayanna Ringo, Alyssa Richardson, Nia Sari Perry, Coriana White, Sophia Davis, Mariama Diallo, Alexis Renee Sims.
3: I think that might be Nia Sarai, not Sari.
19: Okay, Sarai. Oh yeah, Sarai, you're right. Sorry. Nia Sari Perry. Let me make sure I say that right. Obviously we chose this because on this show, we cover a lot of heavy topics that, you know, sees black people usually in the worst state, sometimes in the worst moment of their life. And we are more than that. We are creators. We are, you know, obviously brilliant minds and valedictorians. We are contributors to society. And, you know, this feature exists so that we can make sure to balance out the heaviness that this show exists to really cover try to use the whole sum total of this content to impact the way things are in this country. All right, let's move it on. Five tactics MAGA uses to avoid discourse. Again, I want to credit the source for this. This is from Politic Revolt. You're welcome to search them on all social media platforms. Instagram would be my recommendation. Politic Revolt, once again. Q and I, we spend a lot of time in this space, and it is inevitable that we are confronted. Usually it's in the comments, but only because that's the easiest place for people to get their bars off. But in the real world, too, we are confronted by people who think they have something to get off. They're going to have their gotcha moment when they see us out in the wild. It never works. And that's not a brag. Q and I were just having this conversation. I don't think of myself as a person that would brag. It doesn't work because it is often illogical, and it is either exceptionally self-serving, which I believe to be morally bankrupt, or these people are incredibly misinformed and they use talking points that were fed to them by these right-wing organizations that are based in hate. And those talking points they use to shield their hate. In other words, this flawed logic that masks what often ends up being really prejudice. And so they don't really have solid ground to stand on if they want to make a logical, informed argument when it comes to us. But one of the things that we've noticed, and again, Politic Revolt has pointed this out, is that there's a lot of things that you can expect when you engage in conversation, what you might hope to be healthy conversation with folks who are on the MAGA side of things. Q usually gets on me because sometimes I actually do have conversations in good faith with some MAGA folks.
3: Tripping.
19: and I know that, you know, if they're MAGA at this point in the game, then they've made up their mind long before they met Ramses. They've seen all the things happen, and they know kind of where they are. It's just odd that they would bring that energy to me because everybody knows what I stand for. It's not like everybody. It's literally what I do. So without further ado, let's get into kind of what you can expect in terms of the tactics, again, that MAGA uses to avoid healthy discourse. In hopes, again, this is our point, in hopes that you would ultimately be able to find a way to have a healthy, informative conversation with people who maybe are standing in their own way and standing in the way of the logic and the facts and indeed the gravity of the moment. So these are methods Trump cultists use to argue or deflect against facts, logic, data, and science. These are the five core tactics they use to exhaust discussions and make sure a real conversation or debate never happens. First, and the one that you might hear most often, is called the straw man. Here's where you point out that Trump started a war without going through Congress. Your MAGA counterpart responds and says you hate America and want to see it destroyed. You never said anything of the sort, but now you're defending your patriotism instead of talking about that war. Okay, your original point is completely deflected. And then they are gloating like they want a conversation because they argue against something you never said. That's called the straw man fallacy. They take your actual point, replace it with something adverse, and argue against that fallacy instead. To be fair, the people that are, this is Ramses, these are my words now, the people that do this effectively will often replace your initial point with a point that is perhaps adjacent or very closely related. And so they're conflating two things that an objective person might see that connection, but you might be having a conversation about the nuance, because a lot of times the nuance is where the disagreement takes place, you know, among reasonable people who are debating in good faith. And so, again, you have to be mindful of that and kind of hold your ground. This is the singular point I was making when I said that thing. What you said was not what I said. And, again, they're very good at kind of getting close to that and conflating it. And so I will continue. These are now the words again of Politic Revolt. They go, in 1960, psychologist Peter Watson at the University College London found that the brain does not look for truth. They're looking for the fastest way to protect what they already believe. So their brain is not asking if you're right. Their brain is asking how to make you look wrong. You're questioning the war. You're siding with the enemy. Address Trump's criminal convictions. You have Trump derangement syndrome. By the way, the guy that came up with that Trump derangement syndrome, I think he got arrested for some kiddie gross kid stuff.
3: Of course he did.
19: Yeah. Anyway, you ask about deportations to foreign prisons, detentions with no due process. This is something that we talk about quite a bit on the show. ICE, namely, in those deportations. They'll claim that you want open borders. That's, again, not something that either of us have ever said. They never want to argue with what anyone actually says. They just try to make sure that your argument never gets heard. And so this is sort of a blanket, a wet blanket that they try to throw on the point that you're making, instead of having, again, that good faith engagement with the very point that you're making in the conversation. So, again, that is the straw man fallacy. We got a few of these to go through. So I want to make sure that, you know, we have a little bit of back and forth. And I know that this is something that you've encountered, too. So
3: continue.
19: Okay. All right. Well, then we'll move it on. Whataboutism. This is something that I definitely know that you've talked about before. Okay. So whataboutisms. Let's say you address Trump firing his attorney general. And then they say, well, what about Hillary's emails? Okay, you mentioned the war started without Congress. And they say, well, what about Biden? And they never answer a single question because they know they can't answer it. This is called whataboutism. We're all extremely familiar with this one. It goes all the way to the top. Instead of responding to your point, they drag a completely different issue into the conversation to divert away from the original point. Psychologist Daniel Kahneman at Princeton University found that the brain can only track a limited number of ideas at the same time. The moment someone introduces a second problem, the brain splits its attention. Now, if you add a third and a fourth problem, the brain can't keep up and loses the original thread. They do this to exploit the brain's attention, or lack thereof, and they do this because they see other people do it and it works. It's not like they have some grand plan or anything. Every time they say, what about, they're not making a point. They're running away from yours. Whataboutism is not a defense. It's a weak person's confession that they have no arguments, so they deflect. Again, this is a tactic that is, we'll say, a similar tactic to the straw man argument. Not the same, of course. And again, this is something that I saw this on C-SPAN recently, where I couldn't name the folks I was watching on C-SPAN, but what I did see said there was a person that was addressing someone in Trump's cabinet saying, or it was Pete Hegseth, actually. They were saying, Pete Hegseth, you're the secretary of, should be defense, but the secretary of war, and you've seen the president go back and forth on this, that, and the third. Do you feel that he is mentally capable of continuing to serve as the commander-in-chief of the United States of America? And your opinion. And instead of addressing the points that they made to say, hey, Donald Trump has done this, he's been inconsistent with this, he's, you know, we've had some problems and it's concerning the American people, what do you say to people insofar as your assessment of his mental faculties? Pete Hegseth says, did you ask any of these questions of Joe Biden? And the representative who was questioning him said, well, sir, Joe Biden is not the president of the United States of America. He says, well, when he was, were you questioning him? And I forget the line of where the rest of the questions went, but I think it was something like, well, I wasn't serving in this position when Joe Biden was the president, so I did not have the ability to ask him that. Joe Biden didn't take us to war, blah, blah, blah. Donald Trump is the president, blah, blah, blah, the Senate third. And so she kind of held her composure, but what he illustrated was, again, this idea of whataboutism. So a couple things to bear in mind. And again, if you give them enough times to shift direction in the conversation, it's more likely that you're going to lose that original thread.
3: Important to point out before you move on. Mm-hmm. They use this to exploit the brain's attention as nonsense. The next sentence is the truth. They do this because they see other people do it and it works.
19: There it is.
3: They're not thinking with that level of sophistication. They're not scholars who say, I'm going to use this
19: deploy
3: to
19: manipulate these tactics.
3: Your mind. In the, no, they saw somebody do it on television. They don't actually have anything they're for
19: usually
3: you.
19: Usually just talking points. So you're right. Yeah.
3: And it's the same talking points. Yep. That's how you know.
19: That's
3: it's like
19: it.
3: A pamphlet exactly. They hand out. They all say the same thing. Rams and I almost laugh when it happens. Yeah. It's like, oh, man, we thought we were about to
19: have a real conversation.
3: We thought we were going to have a conversation with somebody. You just one of those things.
19: And they're often debunked, yeah. Well debunked. And so we're like, oh, and to even try to show them that the point that they're trying to make is debunked, they just kind of, it's like trying to catch a weasel. It's very, very challenging. And so, again, if you're moving forward in good faith, you have to know that this is coming your way. You have to remain diligent and vigilant. I suggest writing the point that you're going to make and then let them do whatever they're going to do and then looking back at the point. This is what I said. This is the point I'm making. Are we prepared to now have this conversation? Because writing things down makes it, you know, static and rigid. And inflexible, and a lot of times you need some rigidity to get through a good faith conversation with people who subscribe to this way of thinking. I'll continue? Yeah?
3: Please.
19: Okay. All right, so ad hominem, number three. You point out Trump is breaking the law. They say you have Trump derangement syndrome and you hate America. Trump is still breaking the law, but now the conversation is deflected to whether you are crazy instead of what Trump actually did. This is called an ad hominem attack. To put it simply, they are just insulting you to avoid answering any questions. The goal is to attack your credibility before your argument even gets evaluated. This is something that we deal with a lot here, right? Are you a lawyer, right? Not, you know, do you have lawyers? Do you consult with lawyers? Are you a lawyer? And if we are a lawyer, well, do you have a PhD? And if you do have a PhD, have you ever worked in politics? And if you have worked in politics, have you ever been the president? You know, that at some point they will, there is no line. At some point they will find something that you haven't done. It's to discredit you, right? Not that I'm a reasonably informed American citizen and this is what I do professionally. And that's really what most people, and if you have something that you can introduce in terms of facts, journalistically credible sourcing, or academic sourcing for your facts, I'm happy to take a look at it and we can have that conversation. I've had to, just by the virtue of the fact of the work that I do, had to change my mind several times. And I eat crow on these very same microphones when I apologize to my listeners for having made a mistake, or I will inform them of, hey, I have a change of opinion, here's the new information I have, and this is why this now makes more sense to me. Had to do it many times, okay? It's the people that use this ad hominem stuff where you know, okay, you're coming after me personally, that we're not about to have a good faith conversation. You're now starting to insult me. You want this to turn into a fight, so I'll get frustrated. So again, another thing to bear in mind, if you're having a good faith conversation, you have to know this is a tactic. Keep your composure. I suggest writing it down. It works for me. All right, let me continue. Okay, number three. All right, here we were. The goal is to attack your credibility before your argument even gets evaluated. Psychologist Robert, I think this is Cialdini at Arizona University, found that many people do not evaluate arguments in a vacuum. They decide whether to listen based on who's talking. ad hominem makes the audience question you, whether you are even worth listening to before they even engage with what you said. They can't argue facts, so they come after you instead. And the moment you start defending yourself, the argument is over, and they have avoided answering any questions. So that's kind of the end there. You want to continue, or you got something there? Just keep going.
3: I'm glad that we're doing this, because if we encounter this with almost everyone that we come across knowing exactly what we do, imagine, like you said, the lay person at Thanksgiving dinner or at lunch at work or just talking to friends in a group chat, not having any weapons or tools.
19: Structure.
3: Yeah. To counter
19: yeah.
3: what we know for sure happens every time.
19: Yep, every time.
3: So I'm just kind of thrilled that we're doing. We need to do another show where the whole show is this.
19: Just that, yeah. We and cite examples,
3: yeah.
19: yeah, from the real world. So I'm not mad at that. Okay, so let's move it on. Number four. This one is the burden of proof flip. All right, Charlie Kirk built his entire career on this trick. Goes on to say he would show up to college campuses, make wild claims with no evidence, and then demand that students disprove him on the spot. It was never a real debate. It was an ambush on unprepared kids. This is called the burden of proof flip. The person making the claim is always responsible for proving the claim. You show them a court ruling, they claim the judge is corrupt. You show them a study, the science is corrupt. You show them a news report, the outlet is fake news. Every piece of evidence you bring just gets added to the conspiracy. There is no evidence they will accept because accepting evidence was never part of the agenda. Psychologist Daniel Kahneman found that once someone convinces themselves of something, their brain treats every piece of supporting evidence as proof and every piece of contradicting evidence as part of their cover-up or conspiracy. Kirk was never really debating anyone. He was running a scam. Again, this is the words of these folks. In a real debate, the person making the claim has to prove their claim to be true against another individual who is equally prepared. Kirk never proved anything. He just demanded they disprove him and call it a win if they couldn't. That's not a debate. That is a weak but effective scam because he targeted kids who are under 20 years old. Most of these people have no knowledge. They repeat what they hear and call it an argument. They're not actually trying to debate. They're trying to feel superior while pretending to know things. This is another one that is kind of strange because some of the things cannot be proven. They're like faith-based. And I don't mean faith-based like I believe in God. But while we're here, let's go with that, okay? I'm going to show up. I, Ramses, Ja, is going to show up on a campus. And I'm going to say, I'm going to put up a sign and a chair. And I'm going to say, God exists. Prove me wrong. It, since the whole entire basis of that belief is faith-based, there is no evidence, scientific evidence, that anyone can show to prove or disprove it.
3: And the most masterful trick with that is you're putting the burden of proof on the other
19: exactly.
3: person.
19: Exactly.
3: You're presenting yourself as expert.
19: Yeah.
3: But you prove it.
19: Yeah. And the only thing that you can prove to me is that your faith lies in a different logic tree, I suppose, or a different, you know, paradigm, and or the same. Right, but you cannot disprove the paradigm in which my faith exists because it only exists in my. I could tell you, hey, I witnessed miracles, God talked to me, blah blah blah, and you can't prove that that didn't happen.
3: Correct,
19: because you weren't there, right? And so, similarly, you know, and even if you do have some data, a lot of times And Charlie Kirk wasn't the only person. There's a lot of people that do this sort of thing. And not all of them have stages like Charlie Kirk's. Some of these people walk up to me and Q in airports or in normal life, where we live, by our houses, whatever. And, you know, they'll say, hey, so whatever the argument is, you know, it really doesn't matter. But they'll say, how do you prove that whatever the justice system wasn't weaponized to go after Donald Trump? And again, everything that we do on this show, everything that we do in real life as a result, because our life is, at least the knowledge that we take into our day-to-day interactions is based off of the knowledge that we accumulate doing this journalistic

0: And that is just the truth, the objective truth. The thing is, you're more likely to find, this is not Ramses, I don't have the data in front of me, but please Google it. And if I'm wrong, tell me. Please tell me. Find me at Ramses Ja. Crucify me. But I know I'm not, because this is not something I've come across once. Again, we do journalistic, credible sources here. The lies that are found in politics, the vast majority of them come from the right wing. I didn't say all of them, so don't come at me with that. I said the vast majority of the lies come from the right wing. Historically, this has been true. Conservatives. And those lies are often based in prejudice, faith-based elements that cannot be proven or disproven. And if they can be proven, the data that is being used to prove the talking points are half-baked at best. They lack critical context. Remember critical race theory that taught that critical context? You know why Republicans tried to attack critical race theory? It's so that they would not have to suffer the consequences of enduring the critical context when they continue to spew their racist talking points. 13% of the population commits 70% of the crime. No, 13% of the population gets arrested for that many crimes. And let's talk about the why. That's the part of the conversation they never want to have. They never want to have, okay, so who's committing all these crimes against children since you're so dead set on protecting them? Oh, it turns out that's white men. Have we ever had that conversation, right? So again, these ad hominem stuff, or is that what I'm saying? Let me find it. The burden of proof flip. And the ad hominem stuff while we're here is, again, a tactic that is often used. While I'm here too, I want to make sure that I don't unfairly pick on white men. I know white men are my brothers. I'll always say that as often as I have a mic and an audience. I do know that many white men are aware of this data, but the black data and the white men data, and are taking meaningful steps to change that. But it is important to provide context for all of these things. All right, let's get to this last point here. The slippery slope fallacy. You say the government shouldn't be able to detain and deport people without due process. That's something we definitely said on the show. They say you want to let criminals pour into the country. You never said anything about criminals, but now they're arguing about something you never brought up. This is called the slippery slope fallacy. They take one reasonable idea and claim it will automatically lead to the most extreme outcome imaginable. Man, if that don't sound like a Trump supporter. And I say it's fear-based often, and you push back gently sometimes and say that it is hate-based. More likely it's hate-based, but it is the fear basis that allows them to get this bar off and go to the extreme, and now you're dealing with the extreme stuff. Let me get back to the conversation. I'll let you kind of wrap it up here. They create an extreme fallacy to deflect from your statement. No evidence, no logical steps. They're just creating fear. Psychologist Paul Ekman at the University of California, San Francisco, found that fear overrides rational thinking faster than any other emotion. Once the brain perceives a threat, it stops evaluating evidence and starts looking for an exit. The slippery slope is implemented to trigger the fear response before the brain can ask whether the threat is even real. Scare people enough and they stop thinking. Fox News. And people who stop thinking are easy to control. Oh my God, just ask Fox News and Newsmax. It says it right there. So yeah, Q.
1: Sometimes the points are made before we speak. Like, what do I say after that? Just ask Fox News and Newsmax. Like, not figuratively, literally. Yeah. To the tune of how much money?
0: It was close to 750 million. It was more than 750 million, that much I know.
1: Yeah, so what's interesting is the slippery slope and the flip are used in tandem sometimes.
0: Yeah. Yep.
1: Right? They will flip that fear onto you and or accuse you of doing it. I was called a fearmonger.
0: Yeah, that's right.
1: By real
0: friends of
1: mine.
0: Yours, yeah.
1: For responding to a threat
0: that was actually happening in
1: real
0: life.
1: Actual threat in real time against my children.
0: Yes.
1: Me responding to that and making it known that it was happening made me the fearmonger who was brainwashed by left-wing media. Confusing, because as you said, that was not a response to what was happening. The response was, that's not happening to your kids. Nope. The question wasn't, are your kids okay? Someone was made

0: uncomfortable by what I was dealing with. And for whatever one of these fallacies we want to introduce, something about the way that they think, feel, and maybe even vote was revealed in that moment.
1: Yeah.
0: Because it auto, like it defaulted to one of those.
1: Mm-hmm.
0: I was the fear-mongering, brainwashed, left-wing nut basket.
1: This is crazy.
0: For responding to a threat by our government, unfortunately, against my children. It's a scary place to be, man.
2: If I may.
0: Please.
2: For folks that don't know this part of the story, the threat, and I saw this, the threat was... Can I tell a little bit about it?
0: By all means.
2: Okay. So the threat was ICE agents had been called to the school where your children go to school.
0: ICE agents had made it known. Rewind. The Board of Education in the state of Arizona, in response to Trump lifting what was essentially
2: protections
0: for schools, churches, mosques, hospitals, there were actually places where you couldn't go. The president lifted that,
2: mm-hmm.
0: and Arizona raised their hand to say, yes, sir.
2: Yeah.
0: The school reached out to me to let me know, hey, ICE activity at the school is imminent.
2: Yep, that was it. Okay. And then you had to leave the studio to go get your children from school. I won't go into the details, but your children are vulnerable. A lot of people's children are vulnerable to that. And so, again, this wasn't imagined. This was a real threat to your actual family that you had to respond to. And so having a fair conversation with someone on the MAGA side of things is just a tough thing to do despite lived evidence. So stay tuned, we'll be back with more after this. Still broadcasting from the Civic Cypher Studios, welcome back to the QR Code, where we share perspective, seek understanding, and shape outcomes. The man you are about to hear from is the Q in the QR Code. He goes by the name of Q Ward.
0: The man that you just heard from is the R in the QR Code. He goes by the name Ramses Ja.
2: That is me. Stay tuned. We're going to have a nice chat about an essay. We'll call it an essay. That was written by the great Stacey Muhammad. It's called The Politics of Consequence. We wanted to share it with you because we think that it reveals some insight into how we've come to regard each other, the subtle influence of our media intake and the narratives that are crafted by media companies, entertainment companies in particular. This is something we've kind of talked around quite a bit, and we're going to get into the weeds. Right now, though, I'm going to turn the microphone over to Q Ward, as always, because he's going to talk to us about the modern cost of racism. Before we get there, though, let me share a video that prompted this conversation. So,
3: we know racism made America money. Slavery built the economy. 4 million people working for free will do that. Redlining locked black families out of wealth for decades. Private prisons turned incarceration into a Fortune 500 business. So, yeah, racism was profitable. Evil, but profitable. Here's where it gets embarrassing for y'all. Racism is now losing money. You're not even good at being evil anymore. Citigroup showed racism cost the US $16 trillion in lost growth. The wealth gap drags GDP down over $1 trillion a year. McKinsey found closing it could add $1 to $1.5 trillion annually. So while y'all are waving flags and feeling patriotic, you are mathematically making the country poorer. That's not opinion. Globally, even worse. Africa is one of the fastest growing markets on earth. China's already there. Over $280 billion in trade, building ports, highways, digital infrastructure across 54 countries. America still can't talk to Africa without sounding like a landlord. The US doesn't do partnership, it does dominance. And when you show up acting like you own every room, people stop opening the door.
0: Shout out to Trey Four. The artistry of that video was very cool, but the messaging hit really, really hard. The real cost of racism, even the racist loses.
2: Mm-hmm.
0: And The reason that that's moving, I think it has like 30,000 likes and climbing. The argument that it's making is the same argument that Ramzan and I have been making on microphones for years now. So today I'm going to walk you through some receipts. Ramzan said this on a show before. Trey Four illustrated this in this video. September 2020, Citigroup, the biggest bank in this country, put out a report titled Closing the Racial Inequality Gap. The headline finding the U.S. economy lost $16 trillion over the previous 20 years because of systemic racism against Black Americans. This is Citigroup, not the NAACP, not the National Urban League, not Civic Cipher, Citigroup. Not an activist organization, not a civil rights organization. Again, Citigroup, a bank looking at the GDP, saying out loud in writing with data and sources that this country has a $16 trillion hole that racism dug us into. $13 trillion of that is business revenue that never made it into the economy because Black entrepreneurs could not get loans. $218 billion in housing market sales that never happened because Black families could not get mortgages. Citi projects that if America closed those gaps right now, the economy adds another $5 trillion in 5 years. And that's not to mention the trillions that we've discovered would be added if we stopped treating immigrants like the enemy. So when somebody on cable news tells you that racism is a moral debate, I want you to hear what they're actually saying. They're telling you it's a matter of opinion whether the country should keep paying $16 trillion to be cruel to its own people. It's not a moral debate. That is an accounting issue. And the country has chosen the wrong line on that spreadsheet for close to 100 years. So here's the part that the video makes you sit with. Everybody is losing. Politicians like to present things to you like someone is winning. Typically, the idea is somebody besides me, the person asking you to vote for me and support me, is winning. Except the data here shows, and I can forward this to you. We can put it on our page so I can make sure that the wording is proper. If everybody is losing, somebody's supposed to be winning.
2: Yeah.
0: And that somebody is not who you think. A writer named Heather McGee put a book out a few years ago called The Sum of Us. The whole book builds around one image. The 1950s and 60s. Ramses has talked about this before. Ramses teaches his brother a lot, so follow me. When integration started forcing American towns to open their public swimming pools to Black families, towns across the country chose to fill those pools with concrete rather than let everybody swim in them. They drained the pools. Important thing to point out here, the white kids in those neighborhoods now also had nowhere to swim. The white grandparents in those towns will tell you stories about the pool that no one can swim in anymore. And once you see that, you cannot unsee it. America does not have universal health care. Every other developed nation in the world does. The reason we don't is racism. We cannot give it to those people, so nobody can have it. The white guy in West Virginia, one bad week from bankruptcy because his daughter needs surgery, he doesn't get it either. So to make sure we don't get it, public schools, literally drained across the South, white kids, Black kids, equally drowning at higher rates than they did in 1965 because there is nowhere for any of them to learn to swim. Literally drowning. I didn't mean that figuratively. So if the white guy at the bar isn't winning and the white people in the trailer parks aren't winning and your white coworkers aren't winning and most of your white neighbors aren't winning, I will pose this question to you, Ramses. Who is?
2: Racism.
0: That's what?
2: Who? The people that weaponize that with racism.
0: Bingo. Ramses and I are writing a book called Proper Propaganda.
2: Talk to him, Q.
0: There is a section about the bulletproof class.
2: Talk to him.
0: They are the only ones winning. Not you, not their constituents, not even their families, right? Their immediate family, yeah, the wife, the kids, they're vacationing while you struggle. But being related to them does not save you. Liking them, supporting them, having the same ideology does not save you. The only people winning from racism in America is the bulletproof class. Keep tuning in and we'll teach you more about them too.
2: Yeah. You know, it's funny because you made a point on a recent episode where you said, you know, if everybody was on Marcus Garvey's idea way back in the day to just everybody get on the boats and go back to Africa and, you know, we'll get it popping over there, that eventually after about a third of us left, they would make leaving the country illegal.
0: Yeah.
2: And you didn't get to breathe a lot of life into that. But
0: this president would have sunk the ships, literally.
2: So
0: and called us terrorists.
2: So watch this. Everyone knows that the wealth of this country, this baby of a country, it's only 250 years old. That's not a long time. China's been around for like 5,000 years. You know what I'm saying? Like it's we just got here, right? But the wealth of this brand new country was built on the backs of the African slaves, okay? That wealth that was snowballed from generation to generation, and now the U.S. is number one at money and number 70 at everything else, right? That comes from black people, the backs of my great-great-grandmas and my great-great-grandpas, right? But the people that continue to prop up this economy, this big country, you know, if black people were really on that, and not, let's say not all black people, but a good chunk, and 10% of the black people, or 10% of the population of black people, so let's say 3%, 4% black people wanted to hang out here, 10% of the population wanted to leave. Because black people make up, I think, 13-14%, something like that, the population. Now you have a 10% reduction in the workforce, in the talent pool, in everything. And you cannot fill those vacancies. You cannot fill those consumers. Black people are excellent consumers, right? And all of these businesses are so highly leveraged and they have so much debt against them to operate at a national and a global scale that a 10% drop in productivity, in their consumer base, in, you know, whatever, in indeed the workforce, upper management, like intellectual contributions, would be devastating to this country. And China would step right in. It wouldn't even have to step. It would just naturally shift over in that direction. So I could make an argument based on what you said the other day that black people are integral to this country maintaining its position as the number one money country. And number 70 is, you know, the only reason we maintain that position is because of the racism that keeps everybody locked in a permanent underclass underneath that bulletproof class. So, well said. All right, let's move it on. Sorry, we both kind of leaned into that, but I think it's appropriate.
0: It needed to be leaned into.
2: So, and once again, want to shout out at Trey4 for that video. I want to credit all these folks. And again, for this one, I want to credit Stacey Muhammad. We're going to read a little bit of an essay. This is on Substack. If you want to read the entire essay, again, her name is Stacey Muhammad. It's called The Politics of Consequence. I implore you to check it out. Brilliant writer, masterful connections that she's making here. I'm going to share. This is her words. She's writing from first person. So this is Stacey Muhammad's words. I recently finished rewatching Ozark and found myself unsettled all over again by how thoroughly the birds, were allowed to survive their own devastation. Over the course of the series, Marty and Wendy Bird, I think that's how they're, Bird, launder money, orchestrate violence, destroy lives, destabilize communities, and repeatedly place their own children in danger. Nearly everyone who enters their orbit suffers in some way. People are killed, families collapse, entire lives are pulled into the gravitational force of the birds' ambition. And yet, by the end, they still have each other. Their children return to them, their social standing survives, their intelligence remains intact, their family structure, fractured as it may be, still holds. Even Omar Navarro, the cartel figure looming over the series, is ultimately removed while the birds emerge with their full future still imaginable. The series never fully strips them of humanity. It continually frames them through intimacy and emotional access. We see them at dinner tables, in private arguments, navigating marriage, parenting, exhaustion, fear, and ambition. Even in their worst moments, the audience is repeatedly invited back into identification with them. They remain emotionally legible. Again, this is the words of the writer. She says, I found myself thinking about this again recently while rewatching Your Honor with someone very close to me, someone whose insight into television I deeply respect. He pointed out something I could no longer unsee once he said it aloud. No matter how corrupt, violent, manipulative, or criminal the white characters became, the series continued to frame them inside ecosystems of intimacy and domestic humanity. We saw them with wives, children, friendships, histories, vulnerabilities, contradictions. The black characters, meanwhile, were more often positioned inside the structures of devastation. Entire black families are destroyed over the course of the series. Kofi Jones dies protecting the secret of a wealthy white family. Eugene loses nearly everyone connected to him. Black suffering accumulates narratively, while white suffering remains individualized and emotionally textured. Even when black characters are granted complexity, they are frequently denied the same emotional protection the series extends to its white characters. That difference stays with me. And the more I thought about it, the more I realized I was not really thinking about morality, I was thinking about consequences. More specifically, I was thinking about the politics of consequence in American television. Because consequence in television is never neutral. White anti-heroes are often allowed contradiction without complete narrative annihilation. Black anti-heroes rarely are. This does not mean white characters never suffer. Walter White dies, Tony Soprano dies, Jax Teller dies. But even in Collapse, these characters are often granted mythic stature. Their narratives preserve charisma, intelligence, emotional complexity, and symbolic power. Their stories remain tragic. Black antiheroes, however, are often denied even the possibility of tragic transcendence. The punishment frequently becomes total, not simply defeat, but erasure. So, we've been making a case. This is me again. And again, I want to do it as often as I can because I do believe in crediting people for their work. That was Stacey Muhammad. Those were her words. And she's got the full article up on Substack. Please check it out. It's brilliant. So we've been making a case on this show that racism is learned, prejudice is learned, indifference is learned, coldness is learned because of the culture that has been produced by the unique set of circumstances that exist in this country, and indeed countries that have a similar origin story. Great Britain comes to mind, that the British Empire comes to mind. Where I think a lot of people who study humanity would argue that it is the human condition, the condition of the Homo sapiens sapiens, to work in concert with other Homo sapiens sapiens. If you're listening to the show and you don't know what that means, you are Homo sapiens sapiens. There's only us left on the planet occupying the role of human. There are no Neanderthals, there are no Homo erectus, all the other ones. It's just us left. It is in our nature to work with each other. This is indeed how we've been able to propagate our species and thrive in the way that we have as a species and dominate the planet and exert control over every corner of the planet in the way that we have. It is indeed that cooperation that has allowed us to flourish. It is division that is capitalized upon that has allowed certain people to flourish beyond their wildest dreams, right? Now, because it is our nature to cooperate, everything else is something that we have to be taught. It goes against our very nature. If you put two children, doesn't matter what color and what language, none of that stuff. You put two children, they can look at each other and say, hey, you have the same bits of your body in approximately the same place, and we're about the same size, let's be friends. And that's the whole thing. So we're born kind of with that, with those instincts. When you're older is once you've learned, you've been cultured, right? And I think that, you know, there's a pretty strong argument that there are several toxic cultures that exist in the world. At this point, I think the foremost of which is probably American culture, or lack thereof, whatever you want to call is going on here. And I think television has a big role to play in that. Obviously, this country's founding was founded on the very things that we're pushing back against on the show. But television, has, as the article pointed out, coddled white folks and criminalized black folks. That is an oversimplification, but I want to use an example. Okay. There was a show that came out a long time ago called Weeds. This is before marijuana was legal, right? This was about a suburban mom who was a fully fleshed out character, complex character. She was humanized. It brought you into her story. You could identify with her struggle. She was a weed smoker and then started selling weed, if I remember the premise of the show. And the show was a hit, right? Now, if you take that woman, just use your imagination, take that woman out. She's no longer a white woman. Put a black woman in there. Does everything exactly the same? Is there a rejection to that, right? Does that show even get made, right? So I think that there's a responsibility there that when there is a black person in that sort of position, have these white writers often enough gone to the same lengths to humanize these characters? And when it comes to the white characters themselves, because they don't heed the responsibility of having to humanize black characters because they don't know that it exists. I'm not calling the white writers racist. I don't know that. I suspect that a lot of them harbor racist sentiments and they may not know it. But I cannot just come out my face and say the writers in Hollywood are racist because I don't know that. But I can say that that would be a blind spot. And this is something that we've illuminated on the show. There are lots of blind spots for all of us. I don't know what life is like to be a white woman selling dope in a gated community. I'd never lived that life, right? But if you're not able to humanize a person because you don't understand what life might be like for them, or it just didn't occur to you to do so, then you cannot create that complex character in the same way. Meanwhile, you can humanize a white woman. This is why when white women get caught shoplifting, we've seen this. They get walked out of the store. They don't get handcuffed. They're not going to get photographed. Even if you're going to get arrested. If a black woman is shoplifting to feed her family or whatever, she shouldn't have been stealing, get handcuffed, arrested on the ground, bleeding when she gets put in a police car, and so forth, right? And so TV does have a role to play in this because they're humanizing the plight of the anti-hero, the folks that have to go against the system when it's a white character. And I don't know that I've seen that very often. I do want to make a point about copaganda. So don't let me forget, but I know you got to jump in here, Q. So help get me all the way together.
0: A couple of things here. Yeah. First of all, you and God have the most unyielding grace and mercy that I've ever encountered. It's unyielding. The idea that they cannot make us human because they don't know that we exist as human. Come on, bro. Like, I'm your brother. That's a ridiculous thing to say.
2: Yeah.
0: They cannot imagine us as human beings because they've never encountered it.
2: Go ahead.
0: That they've never encountered it. In the year of our Lord, 2020, all right, back to this.
2: Maybe I misspoke, but go ahead.
0: Back to what she said, because I don't think she said this. I do not think the position that she wants us to adopt or accept is that white people are being coddled.
2: Yeah, I said that.
0: Express to me that we need the same coddling, and I don't think that that is what happened or what we need.
2: Mm-hmm.
0: I think white people are just allowed to be human.
2: Yeah.
0: Individual human beings who live a life of nuance. So Walter White and Marty Bird are both living a life that they've shown black people live before. But in the black story, it's Nino Brown. Walter White and Marty Bird became like drug trafficking, drug creating criminals.
2: Yeah.
0: It just kept showing them as dad and husband.
2: Yeah, and Nino Brown, they didn't do that, yeah.
0: Nino Brown's human side saw him abusing the woman that he loved.
2: Yeah.
0: Marty Bird, you see him loving and trying to protect his wife and children from the environment he put them in.
2: Yeah.
0: So he just still gets to be dad and human being and person and people, because even black people can watch Ozark. And through everything that they're doing, just like she said, find yourself rooting for this family to make it out of the other side of all of the cruel, corrupt, illegal decisions that they're making. They're not victims of circumstance. Mm-hmm. Walter White becomes a fentanyl.
2: I never seen
0: what's
2: it.
0: What's the drug that Walter White makes?
2: I don't know a lot about drugs either, so I can't help you.
0: Yeah, but we've covered it. What is this new epidemic of white people falling victim to drugs?
2: That's not fentanyl?
0: No, fentanyl is one.
2: Opioids?
0: It's fentanyl is the more recent one. There's one in between, like crack and cocaine and fentanyl.
2: I don't know.
0: Meth.
2: Oh, yeah, that's one.
0: He has a crystal meth lab. He makes it. Again, this is not something happening to him. He finds that making, selling, and distributing drugs is a good way to make money for me and my family. So he does it, and you end up rooting for Walter White.
2: Sure.
0: The chemist who's making meth. And we've all seen the effects of crystal meth on human beings.
2: Sure.
0: So it's not that white characters are coddled. They just present their story with every nuance, every angle, fullness, all the context, everything that makes you human. It's the same way that this shooter in San Diego, I don't know this, but I'm sure, will be presented as some troubled people who went through some hard times and were radicalized by someone, and that's how they arrived here. That single person, not all people that identify that way.
2: Yeah.
0: But if Ramsey Q does something, look at how we told you black people behave.
2: Yeah. Become the avatar and the representative.
0: Because we are by nature criminal,
2: yeah,
0: not human. We are by nature some substandard of property or belonging, or by every definition, pejorative and negative and dark. They gave us black intentionally as a negative. Our skin isn't actually that color.
2: Everybody's skin is brown.
0: So we have to just kind of accept that this is a decision that they make intentionally. I am not giving them the grace of, they just don't know any better. Because I have people who have known me, I said this to you, I'll say it on the air again, for 30 years, that still found me to be the fear-mongering, brainwashed,
2: sure,
0: left-wing lunatic,
2: yeah,
0: when my children's safety was put at risk.
2: Yeah.
0: Something that I thought everybody should have been able to identify with.
2: So, thank you for that. Because sometimes I say things and you find a better way to say them right in the middle of it. So I agree, 100%. I do, and I did promise this, I do want to kind of touch on copaganda as well. Because on this show, historically, we've talked about how problematic police are in black communities and why there was a need to push for police reform. We'll go with police reform. After the George Floyd protest of 2020. And why that was so challenging is because of the subtle influence of copaganda. This is something, again, that Hollywood is culpable for and responsible for. In short, copaganda is, and we did a whole segment on this, you're welcome to look it up, it's in the archives. But copaganda is the subtle influence of police dramas over the years on, you know, people's minds, right? Police are, as often as makes no difference, the good guys in the story, right? And so it's hard to envision police as the bad guys. And the police actually infiltrated Hollywood in order to get the real police stories. The police organization in Hollywood, or what is it called, the police union, maybe, I'm not sure, entered into a partnership with I know at least one producer, but I believe it was certain producers, but one producer in the show was Dragnet. In order to get those real police stories back in the day, they wanted to have some control over how the police were viewed, right? And so the stories that went out were able to get approved by the police departments, always painting the police in the most positive light possible, right? And then when you think of like stories of police corruption, they're exceptionally few and far between relative to cop being good guy stories.
0: And even in those stories, internal affairs gets to be the hero.
2: Boom.
0: Which are also police officers.
2: Yep.
0: So even when there's that one bad apple, the police solve it and are the heroes.
2: And
0: propaganda worked.
2: Oh, yeah.
0: Because I'd be watching them shows like, get them.
2: Yeah, yeah. Same. Me too. Yeah. And it's same with the U.S. military. It's like, you know, you cry, feel all patriotic when they wave the flag at the end. And you learn to not question the police. And so no matter what we say as a people, there's people's tendencies. And these people control newsrooms. They control every aspect of life. Their tendency is to believe the police. And I want to point out one example of police corruption. This guy won an Oscar for playing a corrupt cop. His name is Denzel Washington. I'll leave you to connect the rest of the dots on that one. Again, if you want to hear the whole rundown, because we beat that one to death when we hit it. Just look up Copaganda in the archives and you'll see it. But anyway, that's going to do it for us here at the QR Code. Today's show was produced by Chris Thompson. If you have some thoughts you'd like to share, use the red microphone talkback feature on the iHeartRadio app. And while you're there, be sure to hit subscribe and download all of our episodes. Also, be sure to check us out on all social media at Civic Cipher. That's CIVICCIPHER. I'm your host, Ramses Jha. You can find me on all platforms at Ramses Jha. You can find Q at I Am Q Ward on all social media platforms as well. And join us. Oh, first off, thank you for rocking with us on a special episode. 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

from the Say Magazine Studios in Bradenton, Florida. Welcome to Indigenous in Muzak. I'm your host, Larry Kay, from the Omaha Nation. Coming up in 30 minutes, we're traveling to Six Nations, Grand River Territory. And joining us, we're honored to welcome Shawnee Kish, a powerful voice rising out of Edmonton, Alberta, bringing us a mix of country, roots, and rock. Shawnee's making waves with her new album, Chapter One, and she'll be stopping by in just a bit to tell us all about it. So until then, let's get ready and start spinning you 2 hours of the best of tunes from our Indigenous musicians. It's time to get our musical journey started. Jump on, we're going for a ride up to Six Nations, Grand River Territory. Music now from our guest, Shawnee Kish. Here is Put Your Weapons Down.

0: Yeah, Shawnee Kish, in our spotlight in 25 minutes. Here's Ryan, Little Eagle, Under the Blue. I'm Larry Kay.
1: Floating down the river to the

valley, listening to the wind, strumming on my steel strings and picking with the band. That song of nature, it's beating in my heart. I don't know where I'm going, but I know I gotta start.

Hold That Spirit. That's Ray Zaragoza. Hey, right now, if you ever want to get a hold of me, feel free to email me, Larry@indigenousandmusic.com, and I'll email you back. Hook us up.

Yeah, Sarah Kay, One Good Reason. Now that's what I'm talking about. Just one. All right, here's L.O.B., Love. This is Sister Era.

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Macho queens selling war makers' toys, raining destruction, good old boys. Deathbringer in Queen George's eyes, read his lips, war maker lies.

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Some are more than ready, some aren't willing. Volunteering in what they're not dying for. The young Republican Guard, crying for war. Free speech, as free as it's thought. Controlled behavior reacts as it's taught. Fighting for peace, can't comprehend.

drinking blood and oil cocktails. 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When blind man can't see, he believes blind. Blind obedience is the child of mindless mind. New world order is an old world lie. Fighting for peace, see how they die. Dragging in God as they turn violent. 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Stop madmen from running loose. Mother Earth woman can't take the abuse. 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Time is saying there's no more time to borrow. Vampires, drinking blood and oil cocktails.

That was music from John Trudell, Bombs Over Baghdad. All right, Danita Large, Run to the Hills. I'm Larry Kaye.

That's music from First Floor Highway from Minnesota. They'll be in our spotlight in a few weeks. We're going to take a short break, and when we return, our guest will be in the spotlight, Shawnee Kish. We will be right back. The Indigenous music industry finally has a home of its own. The new Indigenous in Music Directory is now live, connecting artists, bands, labels, media, festivals, and fans from across Turtle Island. 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

0: I'm Larry Kay, and welcome to our Indigenous in Music Spotlight Interview. Today, we welcome a powerful voice rising out of Edmonton. Shauna Kish is in the house. Her new album is out, Chapter 1, blending alternative country, roots, and rock. Shauna is making waves with music that speaks from the heart, stories of resilience, healing, and identity. Today, we're going to find out all about her musical journey, her sound, and what's next. It's her first visit into our spotlight. Ladies and gentlemen, let's welcome Shauna Kish. Hi, Shauna. How you doing tonight?
1: I'm good. Thank you for having me.
0: Yes, yes, man. You put out some good music. Your new album has some kick. I love it.
1: Yeah, thank you.
0: Yeah. Where are you calling in from tonight?
1: I am currently from Edmonton, Alberta.
0: Okay, so you're home tonight.
1: Yeah.
0: Been traveling. I was reading you performed last week at the Country Music Awards up there in Alberta. How was that?
1: Yeah, it was a couple weeks ago. I have lost track of time and I travel a lot, so I don't know what day is what day and who's going where. But I did the Country Music Alberta Awards. I performed one of my songs. I was up for Female Artist of the Year.
0: We have thousands of listeners. Let's start with an introduction and then we can talk about the new album. So go ahead and hit the stage.
1: So my name is Shauna Kish. I am Mohawk. I live in Alberta, Canada, mm-hmm. in Edmonton specifically. But my family's from the Six Nations Grand River back in Ontario, is where I was born and raised on in a small little town called Welland, Ontario.
0: Wow. How did it all start? How did you end up with a mic in your hand?
1: I think I was born ready for that. But I really used music when I was struggling as a teenage, like a young kind of person. I was struggling with my identity and sure. not being close, not having the chance to be close to my culture. And so, you know, I struggled a lot with who I was versus kind of knowing that and feeling at peace with that. There was a lot I didn't know and didn't have access to, and so I struggled deeply, and music helped me through that time.
0: Nice. Well, I always say it's medicine, so it helped you.
1: Yeah, it did.
0: Yeah. Well, I've been listening and jamming to your music. Very good stuff. Is Chapter 1 meant to tell a continuous story, or are these individual moments and experiences that have come together in a larger picture for you?
1: Kind of like both, I guess.
0: Yeah.
1: Chapter one, I mean, I titled the album Chapter One because it felt like it was just like the first opening. It's my debut album, and it felt like opening up the first pages on the book of the story that I had to tell. So tell some stories of where I grew up, how I grew up, the struggle with that, and mm-hmm. and walks you through the story of kind of where I am today and catches you up to speed by the end of the album of where I am now and the storytelling of that.
0: Yeah. Are there a couple of songs on Chapter One that really define this project for you?
1: I think, well, it's hard to pick one, but because they all do separately, but Two Spirit, I think, is something that is one of my most favorite songs mm-hmm. that I've written and I love to perform. But Take Me Home, I love singing live. It's just this nostalgic feeling of wanting to go back to that peaceful, safe feeling that I felt when I was younger, like right. young. And then it kind of ends off like this country kick of Tequila Knows Me. And that is actually a song of like struggle, kind of feeling with the battle of, feeling like, not having enough self kind of love that I wish I had. And how I cope with that.
0: Mm-hmm. So you're writing from personal experiences in real time.
1: Yeah.
0: Your music feels raw and honest, so I really love it. Real strong
1: Thank
0: stuff.
1: You.
0: Yeah.
1: Thank you. That means a lot.
0: Mm-hmm. Now, who were your biggest musical influences and mentors along the way?
1: I grew up listening to any female powerhouse singers.
0: Sure.
1: In country and blues and beyond, Etta James, Shania Twain, Nina Simone, any of those powerhouse women that made me feel like I could be something too.
0: Yeah.
1: And so I listened to them and I got my singing chops from learning how to kind of emulate those voices.
0: Right. I see you're staying busy. You're booked. Your show, you have some shows lined up. and you're putting out singles. Tell us about the new singles you're putting out.
1: Yeah, things are very busy, right? I'm doing a lot of shows, which is what I love about, you know, being in music. It's my favorite. It definitely takes the cake on why I do what I do. I just love the live performance. So I'm very, very busy, which I will never complain about. And I have, I just released a song called Ride at Dawn, which was meant to champion people. You know, there's a lot going on in the world, and I love how music can bring people together. So just, I wanted to put out a song that made people feel like it was a together moment. And I have some new music coming out this summer.
0: Right on. Well, we'll be playing that song here in just a couple of minutes, Ride at Dawn. So I'm glad you told us all about it. It's your debut album. What advice would you like to give young Indigenous artists who are just breaking out into the scene?
1: I think the biggest thing I would say is don't let anyone tell you that you can't or shouldn't or won't. That was the biggest thing, the biggest hurdle I've had to kind of come across and continue to still.
0: Right.
1: Even at this age, I think you have to believe in yourself, and you have to do it because you love it, and you have to do it because it's what the gift that the creator gave you. So you actually don't have a choice. You have to do what you love and what you're meant to do. And there's a reason and a purpose. You know, I do believe that the creator gives us gifts for very specific reasons.
0: Yeah.
1: So if that's what makes you tick and that's what makes you feel whole, then you have to do it, and don't let anyone or anything stand in your way, despite how hard that might be.
0: Mm-hmm. Good words. Salute. Shani, what's the best way to get a hold of you?
1: Oh, I'm anywhere and everywhere.
0: Find me. Google me.
1: Yeah, I'm all over kind of social media, and I'm very kind of active, and I like it that way. I like to kind of communicate with people and be open, so that, you know, I like that open line of communication.
0: Cool. You're tuned in to Indigenous in Music with Larry K and Shani Kish. She is currently featured in our current issue of the Say magazine, and her new album is out, Chapter 1. 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
1: Thank you so much for having me.
0: Yes, keep us posted. Any new developments, I'll sure blast them for you. Stay with us. We're going to play you her current release. Here is Ride at Dawn.

0: That was Right at Dawn from Shawnee Kish off her new album, Chapter One. In case you're just tuning in, Shawnee was just here and stopped by in our spotlight.
1: Welcome to Indigenous.

Oh yeah, Crystal Shawanda. Blue Train, off her Voodoo Woman album. I'm Larry Kay. Hope you're enjoying today's show. Enjoying it. Yeah. All right, we're going to head way down south. Here's 1915.

That's music from the Deeds. From Winnipeg, Dan Scram. Oh, yeah. Hey, if you missed part of today's show, come visit us. 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
2: I'm Dr. Anthony Lizerwitz, and this is Climate Connections. In 2012, Superstorm Sandy caused record-setting storm surge flooding in New York City. The devastating event prompted city officials to invest in protecting the city from future storms.
3: What we see is that people tend to prepare for extreme weather after they've experienced extreme weather.
2: But Erin Coughlin de Perez of Tufts University says that as climate change causes more extreme weather, cities should not wait for that kind of terrible wake-up call to get prepared. In a 2025 study, she and co-authors used climate models to identify possible but never-before-seen events across several cities. For example, in Montgomery County, Alabama, models show that a future heat wave could reach almost 110 degrees, and an early spring storm could drop more than 8 inches of rain in a single day.
3: The goal of this modeling is to try to show people, here are examples of events that you probably want to prepare for, and try to help with that imagination of how the event could unfold and what we need to do to be ready in advance.
2: She says if people use past disasters as their guide for what to expect,
3: then we're driving forward while looking in the rearview mirror.
2: Climate Connections is produced by the Yale Center for Environmental Communication. To learn more about climate change, visit climateconnections.org.
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7: It's time to head over to Denver. 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She'll be in our spotlight next week. Here's Show Me What Love Is.

That was music from Stolen Identity from L.A. Who You Are. All right, up to Toronto. Here's Julian Taylor. This is Dedication. I'm Larry Kay. We are Indigenous in Music.

That's music from Lalay. That's Cynthia. Yeah, I'd like to invite you over to our brand new Indigenous and Music Directory.com. 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We got some new artists over there. Sandy Schofield, Thea Hopkins, Ave Rose Johnson. It's cool. 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Brand new. All right, Irv Lyons Jr. Here's an old favorite. I'm Larry Kay.

That's music from the banda Black Rio. Fizzo. Hey, right now, if you want to get a hold of me, you can email me at larry@indigenousandmusic.com and I'll email you back. Hook us up. And you can also find me all over the web. Put my name in there, Larry K, Indigenous and Music, and bam, there we are. All right, let's go up to Alaska. Ka-chung. This is On That Day.

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1: Today's temperate rains pours, we temperate rainforest, the emperor's rainforest, remember the state for the eagle wolf is huffing and puffing, he's bluffing while stuffing the muffin down his skull like nothing. 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

Oh yeah, Julius and the Philharmonicas. And Neuro, that's Dreams and Sounds. I'm Larry Kay. I'm a tribal member of the Ho-Chunk Nation and the Omaha Nation. Get to hang out with you guys every week, right here on this fine station. And we are everywhere.

We are everywhere. I'm Larry Kay. We're going to take a short break. We will be right back. We're not going nowhere.

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It's time for the home stretch. Let's head on down to Mexico. Music now from Kinky. This is Mexican Radio. Going back, back

That was Sistema Solar, Yo Vogano. All right, Nancy Sanchez, Jive Talkin'. I'm Larry K. We are Indigenous in Music.

Oh yeah, Old Soul Rebel one day. I'm Larry Kay. Yeah, I'd like to invite you over to our brand new Indigenous and Music Directory and take a look around and visit our guests. We have Cactus Rose, NYC, Native Americana, and Western Medicine Show from Saskatoon and the Johnnies. 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All right, Amanda Roan. Brand new, Not This Time.

0: brand new Amanda Rayon. Not this time. I'm Larry Kay. I'd like to let you know, if you want to get a hold of me ever, feel free to email me at larry@indigenousandmusic.com and I'll email you back. Also, you can hook us up over on LinkedIn. I'm Larry Knutson, the Ho-Chunk. We're going to take a short break, and we're going to be right back and close the show with music from our guest, Shawnee Kish. 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It all starts at indigenousinmusic.com. It's time to close the show. Music now from Shawnee Kish. This is Tequila Knows Me.
1: I

0: Well, there you go. Another 2 hours of Indigenous and Music with me, Larry Kay, from the Omaha Nation, from down in Macy, Nebraska. Now, that's what I'm talking about. Hey, I'd like to thank my guest, Shawnee Kish, for stopping by and giving us an update on her new music from her brand new album, Chapter One. And she's also featured in our current issue of the Say Magazine. Stop on over and take a look. Next week, Chantel Ducard. Thank you for tuning in to Indigenous and Music and supporting us and our musicians. Indigenous and Music has been produced by me, Larry Kay. Our engineer is Paul Salvatore. Our theme music is composed by Lenny Long. Today's show has been recorded at the Say Magazine Studios in Bradenton, Florida. 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Have yourself a good evening and a good night. Until next time, from all of us here at Indigenous Music, stay happy. Adios. Oh, yeah.
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2: I'm Dr. Anthony Lizowitz, and this is Climate Connections. On sweltering summer days in Austin, Texas, most homes have the windows shut and air conditioners pumping. But some people cannot afford to run their AC enough to adequately cool their homes. And if the power goes out in a storm, air conditioners do not work. So some houses can quickly become dangerously hot inside, especially older, drafty homes that allow heat to seep in faster.
3: We have a lot of houses with zero insulation.
2: And Mark Kuder, Austin's Climate Adaptation and Resilience Manager, says the threat is growing as the climate warms.
3: You know, in the 1970s, we would get an average of 10 days over 100. Now we're seeing in like 2023, 80 days over 100.
2: So the city funds programs to help low-income residents make energy efficiency improvements, like adding insulation or reflective roof coatings, which can help homes stay cooler without using as much AC. And the city maintains a network of cooling centers where people can go during heat waves. 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
2: So he says it's also important for people to check in on their neighbors and help make sure they're safe. Climate Connections is produced by the Yale Center for Environmental Communication. 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
1: On the line with us, our dear friend Sabrina Hake, the federal trial attorney, 20-plus years, specializing in First and 14th Amendment defense, contributed to numerous law journals and publications, including the Chicago Tribune. 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A couple of pieces that you published here recently that I just loved. Raping and pillaging our national parks. Trump is tearing up pristine habitats in Big Bend to reward a political donor. Tell us about
2: right.
1: this.
2: Right. Actually, more than one political donor. So by now, most of your listeners have heard that Trump has started the border wall that Texans vehemently oppose, and it's going right through Big Bend National Park. Big Bend National Park is a pristine ecological area that has not been disturbed since we've been here. It's famous for its night sky viewing. There are no lights. It's just an ecological gem. And Trump, in order to fulfill a 2016 campaign promise to build that border wall, has started construction, started on August 6th, despite all the local oppositions, including the opposition from Texas Republicans. He's going full speed ahead, causing major damage to Big Bend that can never be repaired. Once you, it's a very fragile ecosystem. Once you go in and start bulldozing acres, the land doesn't recuperate. This is not fast growing. This is very slow recovery terrain that may never recover after this boondoggle. I mean, it's absolute folly. If you look at headlines, if you just go to Google and put in what are the local opinions about Trump's Big Bend border wall, it's out. People are outraged, including local Republicans. The awards that have been granted to these private contractors, I cited the one for $1.7 billion, but that's only one. There are several. And I looked it up just before we came on the air. There were three different contractors. It's almost $19 billion is the point. It's not just what I cited. This is a part of a bigger project. And the standard competitive bidding process was waived for every one of the private contractors. One of them was Bernard Construction Company. One of them was Southwest Valley. That's the one that I talked about. Fisher Sand and Gravel. These are all major Republican donors that Trump is giving business to for a wall that nobody wants that will do absolutely no good. They waived the environmental impact statement because they wanted to rush this job through specifically to award political donors. But the folly of it is that the wall won't do any good. There are nine sectors of the U.S.-Mexican border. This is the least active of all the sectors in terms of illegal border crossings from year to year. It accounts, I've read ranges from 1% of all crossings to 0.045% crossing. So Whoa. This is a very de minimis.
1: Is that because it's just really rough terrain or it's away from populated areas or what?
2: Well, both of those things. One of them is that there's a natural barrier. There are a series of natural barriers. The cliffs and overhangs and valleys that are there are already between 500 and 1,500 feet tall. Whoa. No one's getting up that wall. Homeboy is going to go in and put in a steel wall along that existing barrier that will cut off the beauty, cut off access to the other side, and we are ceding 280,000 acres of land to the Mexican side of the border wall. They're not taking it, although I've heard that some of the owners of those ranches have received eminent domain letters. Even if you own the land, if you've got a 30-foot wall running through it, you can't traverse to the other side. There's no passage to the other side. Mm. This is going to endanger the mountain lions, the bighorn Texas sheep, black bears. They need to go back and forth across the Rio Grande. That is their habitat. That's how they migrate. That's their feeding route. He's going to put in a wall that blocks that feeding route and the migration route, and those populations are going to starve as a result.
1: Wow. And there's literally not even a need for it, even if you accept the idea that we should just, barrierize all of America.
2: Right. The Republicans who have come out swinging against this, of course, they've got two Republican senators, a Republican governor, Paxton for an attorney general, as corrupt as they come. And the state legislature in Texas is all is controlled by Republicans. So they're not going to push back aggressively against this because they don't want to go against Trump, particularly Trump's donors, like the fossil fuel industry. Mm-hmm. But they've all pointed out that this is such a waste of money. What they really want is technology, surveillance equipment, and motion detectors. Putting in a 30-foot wall that will vary. Some of them are only going to be 10 feet. I think that's going to have some variability. It doesn't matter. That's going to stop the migratory patterns of those threatened species, and it's going to block tourism. For a lot of people have companies that go on and they do river tourism, they do ranching tourism. The only thing that you're supposed to do on that land is hunt and tour and fish. Now we're going to have roads going through, and the roads, by the way, just to build in this infrastructure, he's building roads that are running parallel to already existing roads. That means bulldozers. That means asphalt, concrete. They're going to have to run water over the entire section of Big Bend where this is covering. The 280,000 acres that they're ceding to the Mexican side are now going to be basically valueless, and he's going to run electricity, water, and roads where there already are roads. The Border Patrol Service could use the roads that are already in place, but instead of that, they're building parallel roads, I think because they want to generate more revenue for their donors. This whole thing is about giving $17 billion to Trump donors for something that nobody wants. I mean, it is an absolute outrage.
3: This is how Orban and Putin cement loyalty with their oligarchs, give them government contracts.
2: Right. Yeah. When the wall fell, the only people that I was doing business in Russia at the time, I think you did for a while as well. When the wall fell, the only one in power were the old apparatchiks. And that's what's happening here. These are the oligarchs coming in, putting their hands in all the resources and basically divvying it up and waiving all the laws so that they could operate independently. That's what Trump did here. They waived all the EPA requirements to review what this was going to do to the terrain, to the night sky, to tourism, to the vegetation, to the endangered, to the threatened species. They waived all of those. And under the waiver law, I cited it in my article, you have to show that this is a high density crossing area, which it's the opposite. It's less than 1% of all the crossings. So it's illegal right off the bat. The problem is that Texas is not going to push back as hard as they should against what's happening. We hope that, if Tallarico gets in, I think we have some more hope that this will be stopped. But they've already started. The ecological damage has already begun. And I don't have a lot of hope that it's going to be stopped in time.
3: Amazing.
2: The other thing, I'm sorry, one other thing. This is outrageous. They're going to build this wall in parts of the Rio Grande River. That will serve as an operational dam that will completely control completely change how the water goes out through the floodplains. Hmm. Completely changing the water distribution is going to cost farmers money. It's going to cost the ecology money. It's going to cost these threatened species their lives. And it's for nothing. It's also that Trump can go back and say, promises made, promises kept.
3: Yeah.
2: This is his moronic phrase that we're spending close to $20 billion on building something that nobody wants, that will do absolutely no good, just so that he can go around bragging about promises made, promises met.
3: Remarkable. It's just remarkable. We're talking to Sabrina Haake, the federal trial attorney and author of The Haake Take on Substack, H-A-A-K-E. And Sabrina, and we got about 3 minutes here until we hit a hard break. I can't stop. Goose stepping in Texas. Ken Paxton rewards citizen informants for spying on their neighbors.
2: Yeah,
3: now, this is a guy who you would think would never want anybody spying on him.
2: I mean, he's all about government overreach, and he's got the most aggressive state policing system in the country. I mean, they are really, the heartbeat law, they're allowing people to go after these poor women who are getting abortions, sue their doctor, their husbands, their girlfriends, their friends, their family, their mothers, the flipping Uber driver. Under the vigilante law, they can collect $10,000 if they get a hunch and they hunt down this woman, they can be awarded $10,000 for hunting her down. And then Ken Paxton, of course, has put up a hotline for the people that have the wrong genitalia in the bathroom. And how are you going to know that other than, you know, looking where you shouldn't be? Mm-hmm. He's got a hotline for all this stuff to help to encourage people to report on their neighbors, which is, of course, what Hitler did. And it very quickly morphed into the Gestapo. And I think if Paxton has his way, that's what Texas is going to do.
3: That's amazing. I saw a picture of by way of an example. I don't think it was in Texas. It was in one of these states that had just passed one of these bathroom laws, and three trans men showed up in the women's bathroom because they have, you know, women's genitals, but they all are bearded. I mean, you know, they look like men, right? And the women were scattering, and everybody's freaking out. And it just shows the insanity of this. I mean, it's not like you go into the bathroom and you inspect each other's genitals. Come on.
2: And the trans people I know, and I know a few, and so one of them has been in my life since I was 19 years old. They just want to be left alone. Now, the bearded people showing up, that's like an up yours to show the absurdity of checking people's underpants. I mean, this is just, you know, satire and sarcasm. But the real truth is that most trans people just want to be left alone. They're not in your face. It's not them that's pushing everything. It's the Republican right wing and some of the more progressive left wings that are trying to make it an issue that for them, they would just rather live in peace. The vast majority of them and the ones that I know are all the same. It's like, just leave me alone. I just want to live quietly.
3: Yeah, I have a trans nephew, and I've watched this, you know, since he was 16 years old, and it's just what's particularly tragic about this, Sabrina, is that these people who are among the most vulnerable among us, because they're really struggling in many cases, you know, with how society treats them, are the ones that the Republican Party is trying to turn into their whipping boys.
2: Oh, it's horrific. And Paxton, in particular, on the trans issue, in particular, is encouraging people to report their neighbor. If they think their neighbor is taking their kid for private gender therapies, they can report them on the hotline. They can call in anything that they have to do to report them because Paxton is rewarding them.
3: Sweet Jesus. That's incredible. That's incredible. Sabrina Hake, the great Sabrina Hake, sabrinahake.substack.com, Haake. Sabrina, thanks so much for dropping by. It's always great talking with you.
2: Thanks for all you do.
3: I learn a lot from you. I really appreciate it.
2: Likewise.

Taylor Farms, you know, this $6 or $7 billion company, this giant monolith that controls a large portion of the fresh fruits and vegetables that we eat in the United States, has been allowed to grow and grow and grow and grow ever since Reagan stopped enforcing our laws against monopolies, was identified and then unidentified and then re-identified, and nobody's actually sure right now, I guess, as the source of the cyclospora outbreak that has been causing explosive Trumparia all across the United States. Maybe we should call it Kennedyarea or Muscarea. I mean, you know, we laid off all the inspectors, right? We no longer even search for cyclospora. We no longer look for it. And so, surprise, all of a sudden, there's a lot of it. Last month's big news, although it's still going, we're up to 18,517 cases across 9 states, including 2 deaths in Michigan just last week. Last month, 1.6 million eggs produced in Texas had to be recalled due to salmonella. The New World screwworm, this is another parasite that we stopped looking for because Elon Musk was going to save money for the federal government so I can have a tax break. And so we're no longer looking for the screwworm. We were spending about, you know, we were spending a few million dollars a year looking for the screwworm. Now that we've stopped looking for it, it showed up, and now we're going to have to spend $1 billion to eradicate it, which could have been done a hell of a lot easier if we'd just been looking for it so we could stop it as soon as it started. You know, this is the CDC team that would have handled the cyclospora outbreak was gutted by Elon Musk and by his pimply-faced teenage hackers who walked off with our Social Security information, a federal felony, and then sold it to private companies, a federal felony. Nobody is being held to account for this. But back to Taylor Farms. Now we've got another recall. This is on Sunday. This was just day before yesterday. They recalled a dozen different prepared food products, including jalapeno peppers, salsas, and guacamole because of salmonella. They came through a company called Citrus Coast Distributors from Sinaloa, Mexico. And that is 1 week after another outbreak linked to jalapeno peppers from Mexico, which made at least 345 people sick in 27 different states and resulted in 36 hospitalizations. Maybe it's time to undo some of the damage Elon Musk has done to our country, you think? And, of course, Bob Kennedy right there with him. In fact, Bob Kennedy unveiled this plan to tighten a decades-old loophole that has allowed companies to just basically dump any old chemical that they want into our food supply. This is the generally regarded as safe loophole. And the way it works in Europe is if you want to put a new chemical into the food supply, you know, something that helps your bread rise faster or something that you know, a new preservative that keeps it on the shelf or a new food coloring or a new food flavoring, an emulsifier, you know, some other kind of additive, you first have to prove that it's safe. It's called the precautionary principle. You have to run the studies. You have to pay for the studies. You have to run the studies. And you have to publish the studies for peer review. You have to convince, you have to show the government this product is safe, and now it goes in the food supply. Now, here in the United States, we've got about 80,000 chemicals, about 8 times as many as Europe does, 80,000 chemicals in our environment and in our food supply that have never been tested for safety. Because the program that we have here in the United States is that companies themselves determine if something is safe. They label it GRAS, again, generally regarded as safe. This goes back to 1958 when this rule was put into place. And then they just start selling the stuff. And if a few years down the road you discover that people are dropping dead from non-Hodgkin's lymphoma, as happened with Roundup, or is alleged to have happened with Roundup, or if you start discovering that, you know, this particular food additive seems to be contributing to God only knows what, right? Cancer, hyperactivity, you name it. Well, then we have some lawsuits, and after the companies get hit with a few lawsuits and a few multimillion dollar judgments, they pull that chemical out. So we wait for people to die or get sick. Europe says, no, we value our people more than that. So Bob Kennedy wants to tighten this up, which is a good thing. The problem is that he can't make it mandatory. So I think you could argue that an awful lot of what he's doing around this is just performance art.
And that's the sad part about it, because it's actually going to take an act of Congress to change this. Although, I think the FDA probably could change engage in what's called GRAS reform, G-R-A-S reform. Melanie Bench, the VP for government affairs for the advocacy nonprofit Environmental Working Group, said, quote, true GRAS reform requires more than mandatory notification, which is what Kennedy wants. He wants the companies. See, up until now, the companies didn't even need to tell the federal government that they had designated something as GRAS. And he's saying, okay, now you've got to tell us that you're designating this as safe. But she says it also must include strong science-based safety standards and thorough independent FDA review before chemicals are allowed in our food. And it must address the thousands of substances already on the market that have not been meaningfully reviewed in decades. What Bob Kennedy said, industry hijacked the loophole and drove a convoy of chemical trucks through it straight into the American food supply, which is true. So, I don't know. We'll see where this goes. What's the old saying? You know, even a broken clock is right twice a day. Just because Bob Kennedy is so weird and so reprehensible in so many ways doesn't mean he's always wrong. I mean, he's certainly wrong on the vaccine stuff and on the Fauci stuff. Truly devastating is the headline over at commondreams.org, a piece by Jake Johnson. The Trump administration has reportedly decided to yank federal funding from the annual NOAA, the National Oceanic and Atmospheric Administration, report that examines the state of the Arctic. Now, what's going on here? The Arctic is warming about six times faster than any place else on the planet. For the last 20 years, NOAA has been publishing this annual kind of report card on the Arctic, and it's just getting more and more alarming every year. And so the Trump administration, which denies that we have climate change and denies that burning fossil fuels has anything to do with it, is just shutting down the report. I mean, this is like ostrich in the head in the sand kind of stuff. This is last year's edition of the report card found, quote, surface air temperatures across the Arctic were the warmest recorded since 1900. The last 10 years are the 10 warmest on record in the Arctic. And this is just, the Trump administration with all the fossil fuel insiders and allies there just decided, this isn't good stuff. They've fired a bunch of scientists. They've shut down. They've scrubbed climate information from federal websites. They've stopped updating the database that tracks our worst and most expensive weather disasters. All the evidence of climate change, they're basically just trying to destroy, so that they can pretend like the fossil fuel industries have been lying to us for, 60 years, that there's nothing to see there. No problem. Just keep burning those fossil fuels. Just keep, running your car on gasoline and warm your house with oil and natural gas and everything will be fine. Nah, everything's not going to be fine. And then finally, Donald Trump's windmill enemies are looking for revenge and claiming another MAGA. The Invest in Tomorrow Coalition PAC, which is backed by executives in the solar industry, went after Andy Ogles. Andy Ogles is this particularly distasteful, particularly offensive Republican member of the House of Representatives from Tennessee, who has been absolutely a shill for the fossil fuel industry, working to destroy solar power and wind power in the United States. And Invest in Tomorrow Coalition PAC is put together by executives in the solar industry. And they spent $2 million opposing Andy Ogles in the Republican primary. And sure enough, his opponent, Charlie Hatcher, won. And Ogles is out on his keister, thanks to the solar power industry. So I guess, occasionally there are good stories about corporate money in politics. I still would rather there was no corporate money in politics, obviously. But, two can play at this game, and it looks like two are starting to.

0: John in Pendleton, Oregon. Hey, John, what's on your mind today?
1: Oh, hi. I like to talk about water.
0: Hmm?
1: When I was in elementary school, one of the first political situations I understood, in 1965, the utility companies of Los Angeles had on the books about building aqueducts up to the Columbia River for water access, because even back then, water was becoming a premium.
0: Sure.
1: Well, it didn't work out too well because of Columbia River originates in Canada.
0: Yep.
1: So when I was hearing about some of these throughout the world about how water is becoming really depleted, I was just thinking that that's going to be it's the oil of the 21st century.
0: Yeah, I'm sorry, finish your thought.
1: No. But I was just, to kind of capsulize everything, about the late 90s, I think it was on Nova or whatever, they had like a six-part series of the history of water in the Southwest. It was called the Cadillac Desert.
0: Mm-hmm.
1: And so that will give you, and that was over 30 years ago.
0: Yeah.
1: They kind of... Go ahead.
0: No, this buzz has been around for a while, Johnny. I wrote Last Hours of Ancient Sunlight, the first edition of it in 1996. I've updated it twice since then, but it was published in 96. I wrote it in 94, 95. And at that time, there was a book out, and I can't remember the title. I think the title was The Coming Water Wars, but it was predicting that, you know, in the American Southwest, we're going to start seeing... within a generation, just major disruption because of the Colorado River running dry and because of changes in climate and because of the overgrowth. You know, the Ogallala Aquifer is getting

0: structures inside the valley will sink eventually. And that, I don't know if everyone is aware of that right now.
1: The same thing is happening in Mexico City, by the way. I wrote about that in Last Hours of Ancient Sunlight. I mean, that was something we knew back in the 80s. But yeah, you're right. Johan, thank you. Thank you for adding that to the conversation. CJ in Shreveport, Louisiana. Hey, CJ, what's on your mind today?
2: That lady, Hake, that was on earlier?
1: Sabrina Hake, yeah.
2: Yeah, Sabrina Hake, she was talking about LGBTQ, the assault going on against them. If you want to see where this is headed, what the end goal of the nationalist Christians are, look at what passed in Niger, the African nation.
1: And Uganda,
2: in
1: too.
2: In June of 2026.
1: It's kill the gays.
2: Oh, no, it's more than that. It's more than that. You can't even talk about them. You can't advocate for them. And it's not just L's, G's, and B's, and even trans people. It's intersex, who are born that way physically from the womb. They're criminalized.
1: Wow.
2: From birth. Their existence is criminalized.
1: Yeah. You know, one of the best newsletters on this that I strongly recommend people subscribe to on the internet is called Erin in the Morning. We have had her on the program. She's a trans woman who writes just a brilliant, at least once a week, she's got a piece. If you just go to Substack.com and just type in Erin, E-R-I-N, in the morning, it'll pop right up and you can subscribe. And it's free. And it's she's got just really great stuff. But you're right, CJ. CJ, thank you so much for sharing that.
2: Wait a minute. Yeah. Something else. Real quick on that.
1: Okay.
2: And it seems at least partly to be because of the military coup, maybe not, because the Democratic elected president was also talking about this. Yeah. And that was backed by Russia. And looking like them and the other nations.
1: People too.
2: Oh, yeah. And the Russian Orthodox Church.
1: Yeah.
2: Yeah. But one other brief thing I'll mention was a judge recently finishing up the last of the January 6th cases remarked how tragic it is that basically all the prosecution that will ever happen against them now is done.
1: Yeah, I read that. I thought it was a very poignant punctuation mark on the whole process. CJ, thanks. It's great hearing from you. I appreciate it.

The monsters are rebuilding a world where dark-skinned humans don't count. And I opened this with two epigraphs. An epigraph is an opening, you know, sentence, a quote from somebody, right? And the first is from immigration rights attorney Alma David, who was quoted in the New York Times. She said, people are disappearing into this no man's land. They have no connection to their new country, and they also apparently have no legal rights. And then the second quote is from Anne Frank's diary, January 13, 1943, quote, terrible things are happening outside. Poor, helpless people are being dragged out of their homes. Families are torn apart. Men, women, and children are separated. Children come home from school to find that their parents have disappeared. You know, authoritarianism doesn't just begin with government brutality. It walks in on cat's feet when brutality becomes politically useful, legally routine, and morally acceptable. Because a government has declared that some of its victims don't deserve our empathy. And this is what we're seeing right now in the United States of America. It's what we saw in Nazi Germany in 1933.

0: It's what we've seen, what we saw with Pinochet's government in Chile, with, you know, Mussolini's government in Italy, what you see with Putin's government in Russia right now, what you see. I mean, this is just typically this is the process. You start out, the government starts out by identifying somebody as an outgroup, some minority, and saying they're the cause of all our problems. And therefore, the gloves are off, the right, you know, human rights don't matter. Now, our Constitution doesn't say, for example, in the Fourth Amendment, that no citizen's home shall be invaded without a warrant signed by a judge. It says no person's home can be invaded without a warrant from a judge. No person can be arrested without due process. The Fifth Amendment doesn't say no citizen, you know, all citizens can refuse to testify against themselves, or that all citizens have, you know, can only be relieved of their life, liberty, or property through due process. It says all persons. The 14th Amendment, same thing. All persons are entitled to due process of law. So here's this story in yesterday's New York Times by Nicholas Casey about a fellow by the name of Roberto Mosquera. He was part of the Mariel boat lift. Came to the United States in 1980 at the age of 12. He ended up in a ghetto in Miami where he joined a little local gang, a Hispanic gang, and was accused of shooting another gang member in the leg. He swears he was not there, and it wasn't him, but he got arrested for it, and he did a plea deal to avoid the possibility of a long prison sentence. He was charged with attempted murder and went to jail for a couple of years. But after he got out, he just turned his life around. I mean, because Cuba will not take back their refugees, he was eligible and accepted the right to live in the United States. Every year, his work permit was renewed. The guy had papers. He was here legally. There was no way for him to go back to Cuba. But he had brown skin. And so, you know, the last year, when he showed up for his annual, you know, renewal of his work permit, they said, sorry, you're one of those brown-skinned people, so we're going to get rid of you. And they put him through a series of detention centers for a few months, and then they put him on an airplane, and they shipped him to a landlocked South African country, Southern African country, most people have never heard of, Eswatini. It's like the only pure kingdom in the world right now. You know, the king he's an absolute monarch with absolute power. And Mosquera is now, you know, he's a 59-year-old father of four. He got married. He became a born-again Christian. He got married. He became a plumber, worked his way up to being the supervisor on a plumbing crew. His boss said he wasn't just a hard worker. He inspired the guys around. By all measures, it looks like this is a very decent human being. His youngest daughter is 11 years old. And she's missing him terribly. And as the New York Times notes, he was put on a plane and shipped to Africa, where he was given to the king, who put him in a maximum security prison where he will presumably spend the rest of his life. He has committed no crimes other than, you know, when he was 12 years old shooting this guy in the leg, and he served his time for that, even though he claims he didn't do it. But since then, he's committed no crimes at all. He's been a model citizen. And the Times notes that, you know, he was put on a plane to Africa. Quote, that was more than a year ago. Mosquera still sits in the same maximum security prison with nowhere to go. No charges against him, no way to appeal his predicament, no sign he will ever be free. And, you know, they note, Cuba has not signaled any willingness to take him. Eswatini will not release him from prison, even though he served his time in the United States and committed no crime in Africa. Well, they're holding him because we're paying them millions of dollars to do so. We are paying governments all around the world to take our brown-skinned people and put them in maximum security prisons. Remember when Trump did this in El Salvador with that, you know, Hispanic guy from Georgia? I mean, this is just wrong. I mean, it's a complete violation of the Fourth Amendment, the Fifth Amendment, the 14th Amendment, all of which guarantee due process rights. See, this guy had no due process. He's never been before an actual judge. As is the case with the vast majority of the 70 or 80,000 people that are in detention right now and the hundreds of thousands who have been deported. You know, Hannah Arendt, who was herself stateless for 18 years, in her book, The Origins of Totalitarianism, talks about what happened when the butchers and the bakers and the shopkeepers got jobs in the Nazi concentration camps. She writes, the conception of human rights based on the assumed existence of a human being as such broke down at the very moment when those who professed to believe in it were for the first time confronted with people who had indeed lost all other qualities and specific relationships except that they were still human. The world found nothing sacred in the abstract nakedness of being human. And that's where we are. I mean, we've danced with this before, right? This idea that people with dark skin have no rights. Of slavery was grounded in it for hundreds of years on this continent. More recently, George W. Bush humiliated America by ignoring human rights with Abu Ghraib prison and other dark sites where we tortured and murdered people in violation of both human rights law and the U.S. Constitution. But this is a modern whole-of-government approach to dehumanizing non-white people in service of this $100 billion ICE program that is really just designed to make America white again. And every MAGA understands that. That MAGA really stands for, you know, make America white again. They just have the wrong letter in there. So this is, you know, when this regime has been relegated to the dustbin of history, we're going to have a hell of a big job reestablishing America's once vaunted embrace of human rights. You know, we used to brag about this. We used to promote it around the world. We're going to have full-on trials against these people. Or at the very least, a South African-style Truth and Reconciliation Commission. What say you? This is not America. These are not American ideals. These are not American standards. This is Stephen Miller and Donald Trump and the racists in his administration. And the racists on the ground, you know, the Republican voters. Rick in Great Falls, Montana. Hey, Rick, what's up?
1: I had an interesting weekend in Montana here. I was in Havre. My family lives up there, 35 miles from the Canadian border. And yesterday morning, we had the most interesting flyers on our windshields of our vehicles.
0: Tell
1: Can
0: me
1: I
0: that.
1: Read it to you?
0: Yeah, sure.
1: Restoring America back to its roots. One God, one country with a K. One flag, one language. And the second one says, calling all American veterans. The Trinity White Knight of the Ku Klux Klan is offering free membership to all qualified veterans of the armed forces.
0: Wow.
1: Put your time and training back to good deeds and serve your God, family, and country once again. And it's got six or seven phone numbers on here.
0: Yeah.
1: Ohio.
0: The Klan is back.
1: Tennessee, Kentucky.
0: The Klan is back.
1: Pardon me?
0: The Klan is back. You know, it's sort of the unofficial mascot of the GOP these days.
1: Yeah, they never went anywhere. Hell yeah, they've been here the whole time.
0: Yeah.
1: Absolutely.
0: Yeah. That's remarkable, Rick. Thanks for sharing that story with us.
1: Yeah, I'd like to know if this is a nationwide thing or this just happened in Montana or what the heck's going on. You know?
0: I'm guessing it's all over the country. Rick, I got to run, but thanks for the call. Thanks for the heads up. John in Chevrolet.
2: Things are not getting weird. Things are weird.
0: Oh, yeah.
2: Case in point, the need for the president to try to railroad a senior American citizen into jail for supposedly messing up the reflecting pool or vandalizing it. And then when his attorneys in D.C. investigated and they found they did not. He accused them of not doing their job.
0: Yeah.
2: And I'm trying to say to myself, are you for real? And this is not an ordinary American. This is an Olympic person that was made the Olympic team.
0: Yeah.
2: Even his sycophants, Alex Jones, is now calling for him to step down and have the
0: Alex
2: Republican
0: Jones
2: Party
0: is calling for impeachment.
2: Yes. And by any means, I mean from the 25th Amendment on.
0: Yeah.
2: And I'm trying to figure out now. You've got all this on your plate. Why would you stoop down And doing something like this, it gives you the impression of being, you know.
0: It's kind of increasingly looking, John, like with the damage that was done to the reflecting pool was done when Donald Trump drove his car, or had his limousine driven with him in it, into the reflecting pool. They actually drove.
2: Now, you know what?
0: Go ahead.
2: It's funny that you mentioned that, because I think that was my question. I heard that, you know, he did that, and I told my wife, and she said, oh, no, that's got to be, that's nonsense. He wouldn't do nothing
0: like
2: that.
0: You can see pictures of it. There's video of it.
2: Oh, my God.
0: There's like five cars, and one of them, of course, is the Beast, which is the presidential limousine, which weighs like 12,000 pounds. I mean, it's huge. It's armored. I mean, the you know, it's got inch-thick glass or very thick glass. It's got, you know, bulletproof.
2: He drove the Beast on that reflecting pool.
0: Yeah, he drove it right down the middle of it, and you can see when they drained it, you can see the tire tracks.
2: Oh, my God.
0: Yeah,
2: yeah. Yeah, well, so, hey, look, that's all I had. I just thought, I mean, I don't get the Republican Party, man. I mean, you know, something is
0: their slogan
2: gone wrong.
0: Their official slogan is, it's never our fault, right? I mean, you know, it's just like they cannot take responsibility. They can't take blame. They can't say oops. And they can't do things ethically. I mean, the contractor that did this was, you know, from out of state. It was a contractor who does Trump's pool stuff and is down in Florida, and it's owned by a guy who's given thousands of dollars, hundreds of thousands of dollars to Donald Trump. And so Trump was, you know, giving him, it was a no-bid contract. Here, have a few million dollars, you know. We'll pay you more than we pay anybody else because I said so. And it's just more Trump corruption. And then he drives the Beast over the thing, and, you know, which was just insane. I mean, it's just crazy. There's pipes underneath there and stuff that probably got broken. And that's probably why it's green, and they're probably not pumping water like it used to. John, I got to run, but thanks for the call. That was a good one. Ed in Chicago. Hey, Ed, what's up?
3: Over the weekend, I saw two short video clips. They were excellent. First one was one from Senator Lisa Slotkin. It was titled Be Prepared, and what she was talking about, and both of these I saw on YouTube, but they were on the sidebar of Democratic Underground. The first one, she was talking about the tabletop exercise that the Democratic Party had about the midterms. Mm-hmm. But she went into detail, which made me feel better, because she said, yeah, they are preparing for ballot boxes to be seized and for ICE to be showing up at polling places. Everything that, you know, the worst, because I figured he's getting what the, think of what the worst could happen and then expect him to do it.
0: Yeah.
3: Well, that's apparently what they were doing with this tabletop exercise.
0: I know. So that,
3: and it's probably on her website, too. It's a great one. And the second clip, and this ought to put a smile on your face, I saw a recent clip of James Tillerico giving a speech about the Powell memo and how much damage it has done to our country.
0: Oh, wow. That's
3: remarkable.
0: Yeah,
3: that's what I thought. I mean, I thought, holy crap.
0: This younger generation, they're figuring this stuff out. I mean, you know, it's like for decades,
3: yeah,
0: you know, right-wing radio controlled everything, and the media and even Google really didn't tell you very much. And now you've got a generation coming up, and, you know, I'd love to think it's because they're reading my books, but I'm sure it's way more than that.
3: Who knows? Maybe, you know, maybe somebody on his staff, you know, checks in with DU or your show. Because anyway, like I say, if you can find it, he was pretty, and it was a pretty, you know, it wasn't lengthy, but it was a pretty brief synopsis, but everything was spot on with the Powell memo. And I thought, man, I hope Tom is seeing this.
0: Yeah.
3: I said, you've only been talking about it for 20 years, but it was recent. So, like, I mean, here we have a Democratic senatorial candidate talking about the Powell memo in a campaign speech.
0: Amazing. And for people who don't know what Ed and I are talking about, the Powell memo, Lewis Powell was a corrupt tobacco lawyer in Virginia. And in 1971, he wrote this memo to his best friend, Eugene Sindor, who was the chairman or president or whatever the title is of the U.S. Chamber of Commerce, and a next-door neighbor, and or down-the-street neighbor. And this memo said that Ralph Nader and Rachel Carlson, and Carson. Yeah. That Ralph Nader and Rachel Carson, with his book Unsafe at Any Speed and her book The Silent Spring, with the, you know, kicking off the consumer movement and the environmental movement, were the harbingers of communism, that they were going to destroy, Lewis Powell referred to as, the free enterprise system, and that in order to prevent America from going down the road of the Soviet Union, what had to happen was that big business and wealthy individuals, in order to save America, had to get together and take control of our colleges and universities, build their own colleges and universities, build think tanks that could be influence operations, seize the media, buy as many newspapers, radio stations, and television stations as possible, build coalitions with churches. Basically everything that we're seeing right now, right? You know, and the Koch brothers took this to heart and off to the races, right? And we've got this massive right-wing infrastructure right now. And it's growing if Nepo baby Larry Ellison gets to buy CNN as well. So, yeah, amazing. Ed, thank you. Thanks for sharing that. I'll go looking for those. I appreciate it. Michael in Chehalis, Washington. Hey, Michael, what's on your mind today?
4: I've been into kind of a bumper sticker groove. And I come up with a couple. I've got a bumper sticker that I had made, pro-democracy, anti-fascism. Those are on my vehicles.
0: Mm-hmm.
4: And another one is, let me get back here to my other rig here. Oh, yeah, caution, stable genius on board.
0: I love it.
4: And then I come up with a couple here. Kind of, they could be changed around a little bit, but dissent is democratic.
0: Yeah.
4: And then rule of law, accountability.
0: I love it.
4: Just two simple two-liners that any Democrat running, bumper sticker make that up. Hey.
0: Yeah. There's a great Teddy Roosevelt quote that doesn't lend itself to a bumper sticker, but it's fairly long, but he says basically the idea, I'm paraphrasing here, I don't remember the exact words of the quote, but in paraphrase he said essentially, the idea that you should never question what the president does or says is absurd. The ability to question the president is the essence of democracy.
4: Yeah, very simple.
0: Yeah, well done, Michael. Well, thank you for sharing your bumper stickers with us.
4: Thanks.
0: Good talking to you. Thanks. John in Cambria, California. Hey, John, what's on your mind today?
5: Hi, Tom. Thank you. I have a question for you. A long time ago, you've said it several times, that probably if Nixon didn't get away with all of his crimes, we probably wouldn't have Trump today.
0: Yeah.
5: In other words, if he was held accountable.
0: Yeah.
5: So I have a scenario for you. What do we do if Donald Trump does not resign before the end of his term, because I don't think his ego will allow him to, and the Democrats win in 28 the White House and control of at least one house, one chamber, and what do the Democrats do? Do we hold him accountable or do we not?
0: Well, that was the question. Yeah, that was the question at the very end of my daily take today was, we need to either have trials or a Truth and Reconciliation Commission. And those are very different things. In South Africa, they said, if you will confess your crimes, we will forgive you and allow you to integrate yourself back into society as a member of society. And de Klerk and a bunch of these other white racists who had been running the country actually came out and publicly confessed their crimes and apologized. And they were allowed to go back to having their businesses and things,
5: But, see, I don't think Trump's ego would allow him to do it.
0: No.
5: If he's still even alive by then.
0: Yeah.
5: But,
0: well, I'm thinking about his kids, his family.
5: Yeah. And we'll just be accused of lawfare against them, just like what just happened at the end of the Biden term.
0: Yeah.
5: And it's going to leave us in a predicament to choose what to do.
0: Yeah.
5: Because if it's just a confession, then the next president who wants to be a Trumper can just confess and still do all the crimes.
0: I think we need to have a conversation about this because, we've got a criminal in the White House. Nobody's disputing that. I mean, he's actually a convicted criminal. And and a rapist, and we have to figure out a way to reconcile that, to deal with that. John, thank you for the call. Jack in Grand Beach, Michigan. Hey, Jack, back for another try at me, huh?
6: Oh man, it's always entertaining. So real quick, getting back to the Epstein deal, mm-hmm. did you happened to watch the Haley Jackson interview where she asked six of the victims all at the same time, was Trump involved in any pedophilic or inappropriate sexual activity with any of you or any victims that you're aware of? They all at the same time said no. And then a guy by the name of Brad Edwards represented over 70 victims, okay? And he confirmed that among all, the huge pool of women that he represented, nobody came forward to accuse him of engaging in any inappropriate or pedophilic activity. And then Trump reaches out to the Palm Beach police chief back in 06 and reported on Trump, what he was doing. And at that time, Mike Ryder even told the FBI that Trump was the only, high-profile person to come forward and, offer up his opinion and report on
0: this. This is when he and Epstein were competing for a piece of property that they wanted to hustle to the Russians. I get it.
6: Yeah, I know. You got to throw in the Russian thing, just like he was a Russian agent. In 2016, he colluded with Russia. Hillary denied the election. Let your guest talk, Tom.
0: Finish your rant, Jack, and I'll respond.
6: Tom, I hold patiently to try to get a word in, be nice to your guest. The other talking point on the left is that Trump's name is, presented more times in the Bible than Jesus' name. Yet there's nothing out of all those times, there's nothing claiming any inappropriate,
0: in the Bible?
6: Conduct.
0: You mean in the Epstein files?
6: It's amazing. So then, not to mention that Joe Biden's administration had all this stuff, for 4 years, nothing ever came out of it. So I just want to make the point that, again,
0: you think Trump is just purer than the driven snow. First of all, the Biden administration was not pursuing the Epstein files because there were active investigations and they were told by the Department of Justice, let's work this stuff out. But in terms of Trump not, people who were victims saying Donald Trump didn't come after me, there are several victims who have, we've seen this in the Epstein files, who have claimed that Trump raped them as they were underage girls, and they are in hiding now. I mean, that's well documented, Jack. You should look it up. Wouldn't you be in hiding if you thought you had something on Trump? Look at what he does to people who cross him.
6: Hey, Tom, somebody could be making allegations about you right now, and they're in hiding, just like you're in hiding from the brown coats.
0: Nobody is asserting that, right. Jack. I'm talking about Donald Trump being in the Epstein files more often than any other name except Epstein himself. That, there's something there, Jack.
6: And where are the police reports that I can go and look up?
0: Donald Trump was found by two different juries of his peers to be guilty of raping E. Jean Carroll. This guy bragged about raping women, Jack. What are you missing?
6: Right.
0: He bragged about it.
6: You want to go down the E. Jean Carroll road?
0: Hollywood. Oh, yeah, I moved on her like a bitch. Oh, I just start kissing. You can grab them by the, by the crotch. They let you do it when you're a star. Come on, Jack, you're defending this guy?
6: Tom.
0: This slob?
6: Stay on point, Tom.
0: This horrible human being? You're defending him?
6: Tom,
0: is it because he hates black people as much as you do?
6: Tom, stay on point. And who said that I hate black people, Tom?
0: Well, if you're a Trump supporter, I'm going to assume that. I think that's a reasonable assumption in all cases.
6: I could have been married to a black woman. This is where you really come forward and show your intelligence by accusing somebody you don't even know of being a racist.
0: I have to assume, Jack, that anybody who is defending Donald Trump is probably doing it because they're a racist, because that's the principal thing that he has to sell.
6: Tom, do you want to talk E. Jean Carroll or not? Because you're accusing me of things you have no idea or clue you're talking about.
0: The judge in that case
6: me, just
0: said
6: like every liberal,
0: that what Tom Trump was convicted of, and I realize the word is adjudicated, but the judge in the case said that because he penetrated her with his fingers, under New York state law, that's not legally called rape, but that is what most people understand rape to be. That's right there in the transcript, Jack.
6: Sure, and E. Jean Carroll.
0: You are defending a rapist.
6: Hey, Tom, E. Jean Carroll.
0: Two different juries.
6: Anderson Cooper, that rape, wait a minute.
0: Two different juries said was rape.
6: Hey, Tom, you gonna let me talk? You want to read the transcript, what E. Jean Carroll told Anderson Cooper? Rape is sexy. She couldn't remember. Wishes she got his taxes. She told Lawrence O'Donnell that.
0: Yeah.
6: You watch Lawrence O'Donnell.
0: Jack, I'm believing the jury that looked at all the evidence. I'm not listening to some anecdotal thing from some, you know, right-wing guy who's trying to defend Donald Trump, his racism, his misogyny, and his rape. I'm not going to go
6: Tom,
0: there, Jack.
6: E. Jean Carroll, her words don't count. Not mine.
0: I think the $80 million bucks that Trump owes her counts. Yeah, Jack, thanks for the call. I'm sorry. We're out of time. Adele in Villa Park, Illinois. Hey, Adele, what's up?
7: Tom, you had talked about a few of your listeners. You're talking about the Nazis, and then you talked about the butcher, the baker, the candlestick maker.
0: Mm-hmm.
7: So I was walking around, you know those little libraries that people have in their front yard?
0: Yeah.
7: I always like to stop, and there was this book on Auschwitz, and I was thinking, do I really want to read a book on Auschwitz right now? And it was called Survival in Auschwitz by Primo Levi. Oh, my God. Hmm. What a writer. So deeply personal and poetic in a way.
0: Mm-hmm.
7: And I never knew that there were thousands and thousands of regular people that worked in the Auschwitz system. And I don't even know it was a system.
0: Yeah.
7: There were more than one big building. And, you know, the, quote, machinery of persecution depended on thousands of these people simply coming to work doing their job.
0: That's right.
7: I know. So he was writing about how did these ordinary people, butcher, baker, candlestick maker, justify it to themselves? Oh, I have a family to support. Mm. Somebody else will do it. This is my responsibility. And so for our time now, it's history is asking more of us than merely believing we would never be the person committing the atrocity. It asks whether we would recognize the machinery being built around us and whether we would refuse to help it run.
0: Yeah.
7: And I feel like that's where we are now with all these brown shirts running around Chicago in the form of ICE.
0: I agree. And you got the National Guard running around D.C. And, yeah, it's mm-hmm. They are transforming America into a neo-fascist state, into a new kind of fascism.
7: Mm-hmm.
0: It's really not even a new kind of fascism. Yeah, no, we're not.
7: Yep, we're going to keep going forward. There's no such thing as giving up. We will not be scared, and we will vote.
0: Yeah.
7: Thank you, John.
0: Amen. Thank you, Adele. Thank you very much.
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0: Welcome to Counterspin, your weekly look behind the headlines. I'm Janine Jackson. This week on Counterspin, it was not a shock when Donald Trump's Justice Department greenlighted the merger of Paramount, owned by the scion of the Trump-adjacent Ellison family, with Warner Brothers Discovery. Who cares if a single entity that loves Donald Trump and all he stands for controls a vast empire of the movies, cable TV, and streaming services we have access to? Well, it turns out a lot of people care, and that's why the merger, presented as a done deal weeks ago, is actually on the ropes. We'll get a state of play from Jessica Gonzalez, co-CEO of the public advocacy group Free Press. Also on the show, a sitting congressperson stated publicly that, quote, every single Muslim holding public office in America is a Trojan horse and a threat to both national security and our republic. We refuse to be silent, close quote. So the fig leaf, if there were one, is off. Folks are just out here saying all Muslims, well, except for Dr. Oz, are devils, criminals, evil, and woe betide anyone who doesn't sign up for that perverse, hateful view. News media could declare such racist, ignorant, ahistorical, anti-democratic, did I say racist? They could call all of that out and remove anyone spouting it from respectful public conversation. But we have the media we have, so people who hate Muslims because they're Muslim have a seat at the grown-up media table and a microphone. Islamophobia in media is not new. It wasn't new when FAIR produced a report about it in 2008. We'll hear today a conversation we had around that report, which we called Smearcasting, How Islamophobes Spread Fear, Bigotry, and Misinformation. We'll hear a conversation with former FAIR staffers Isabel McDonald and Steve Rendell. That's coming up, and we're getting right to it. You're listening to Counterspin, brought to you each week by the Media Watch Group FAIR. In June, Trump's Justice Department gave an unsurprising thumbs up to Paramount Skydance's $111 billion takeover of Warner Brothers Discovery. Nothing antitrust to see here, they said, about a deal that would join HBO, CNN, and other Warner companies with CBS, Nickelodeon, and MTV, creating a vast film, cable, and streaming empire. A number of attorneys general, including California's Rob Bonta, continue to oppose the deal, and the latest seems to be an offer from Paramount owner David Ellison to maybe sell off CNN or create an editorial board to, in the Wall Street Journal's words, ease concerns over its news operations independence. Those concerns stemming in good part from the fact that Ellison's dad, Larry, is a Trump bestie and founder of cloud company Oracle, which, in a side note, is busy planning a new round of job cuts, says Business Insider, as their way of addressing billions in debt they've accrued from funding AI infrastructure. The Washington Post published an op-ed by the evidently very invested AG of Alabama, Steve Marshall, who says the anti-merger effort, quote, plays well with activists and Hollywood elite who oppose corporate consolidation on principle, no matter what it costs the working people who actually build movie sets, run cameras, and staff productions, close quote. The DOJ, Marshall says, concluded that the merger would increase competition across the media and entertainment ecosystem with benefits for American consumers and workers. Only in California, he says, do a handful of loud celebrities get to stall the merger at the expense of the far less visible production crew members. Our guest is not a loud celebrity, whatever that means. She's Jessica Gonzalez, co-CEO at the public advocacy group Free Press. She joins us now by phone from Los Angeles. Welcome back to Counterspin, Jessica Gonzalez.
1: Thanks for having me, Janine.
0: Well, I want you to go into details on the current state of play, but first of all, I just feel like it used to be, like maybe a minute ago, that we just understood that more power in fewer hands is a bad thing. It's to be avoided. Now it feels like we're reduced to picking which gigantic conglomerate we'd prefer to control the majority of, in this case, film, cable, streaming, news, and entertainment. You know, we're fighting for the same principles, but it sort of feels like the terrain has shifted under our feet and not for the better. Or is that just me?
1: I think that's right. Look, what we're seeing right now is a massive attempt through this merger, but through a number of other media and tech mergers as well, to consolidate power over our information ecosystem, to consolidate power in the hands of very few people who want to control what we see and what we understand about the world around us. So you mentioned that Larry Ellison is very good friends with Donald Trump, and we've already seen the results of the first Ellison merger that happened under this regime. David Ellison, who was the lead at Skydance, bought Paramount last year. It brought CBS under his control, and we saw time and again that he is willing to use his perch to censor content that the president doesn't agree with, to shield the public from important news and information that Paramount-owned journalism outlets were producing. And so we see the danger to our democracy when too few people control what we hear. I take issue with what the gentleman from Alabama said. It's not just the California AG who's taken issue with this merger. Right. It's Arizona, Colorado, Connecticut, Massachusetts, Minnesota, Nevada, New Jersey, New Mexico, New York, Oregon, Washington. And it's not just the Hollywood elite. There was a letter that was circulated by the Block the Merger Coalition that Free Press is a part of that was signed by over 5,600 creatives. And those weren't just A-list celebrities and wealthy people. That included gaffers, writers. That included Teamsters. I grew up in a Teamster household. My dad drove a truck for a living, and there the Teamsters are very concerned about the impact of this merger on working people. My colleague Alvaro Bedoya, he used to be an FTC commissioner, went on the road and did three town halls. One was here in Los Angeles. There was another one in New York, another one in Atlanta. And then here in LA, we heard from people who've been out of work, who are struggling to make ends meet, and who no longer have medical care because they have not been able to work on production because of the squeeze the consolidation has already put on the industry. So I find it extremely offensive when especially people who have no idea how my town operates and how the business operates, suggesting that this doesn't have an impact on working people. These people are my neighbors, the hairdressers who work on set, the makeup artists, the people who help with props. These are not wealthy elites. These are people who are seeing their job options dry up and are seeing the impact of these mergers, not just on our democracy, but on their ability to earn a living. So I think there's a few folks out in the world who want to control the narrative, and Paramount certainly wants to control the narrative about what this merger is about because they're losing. The court issued a temporary restraining order blocking the merger from going through. That's the district court here in California. The judge in that case didn't really need to go into the specifics in that temporary restraining order, but she did. And she essentially indicated that she sees that the attorney general would likely prevail on the merits. That's the way I read her order. I believe that's the way that Paramount read her order as well, because they immediately pivoted their strategy in trying to put pressure on the AGs to make concessions or to not carry forth with the lawsuit. I think they're in trouble, frankly. They're trying to make it look powerful. They've bought a lot of public faces off. They've bought a lot of our elected officials off to support the merger and to repeat their talking points. But the reality is that Rod Bonta and Letitia James and their coalition of state attorney general have a really solid case that isn't really about CNN. It isn't really about democracy. It's about antitrust and how much power, how many media outlets can one person or one entity control? And they have some really solid arguments. I think that's the way the judge saw it. And that's why she issued the TRO and extended additional commentary on the likelihood of success. And I think Paramount agreeing a couple weeks ago to not merge until the end of the court proceeding or until June of 2027 indicates that they were really nervous. They didn't want the judge to get into the merits of the case, because when a judge issues a more permanent injunction, which is what would have been the next step in the case, it looks really bad when you lose preliminary injunction, because to secure a preliminary injunction, the AGs would have needed to show a likelihood that they would have won the case if it goes to trial, but also that there is real and immediate harm that would happen. Right. My read is that the Paramount lawyers said, yikes, we're in bad shape. We need to regroup. They've regrouped, and now what they're doing is working to put pressure on AG Bonta, other AGs, but also people who they see having sway over those AGs to make a deal with Paramount.
0: I think it's interesting how bold the claims of this AG from Alabama are. You could almost go through it and put not, you know, next to everything. But in other words, he didn't say this won't harm workers. He said this is the way to protect workers. You know, he said very much everything you're concerned about, this merger is going to do the opposite of that, which seems like a wild overreach, but sort of says, as you're suggesting, that they're just going to try to throw it all at the wall because they're fidgety.
1: Well, you know, listen, if Paramount believed they were right on the facts, they might not be pushing so hard to cut deals and make concessions to the AGs.
0: Right.
1: So the Alabama AG can say whatever he likes, but at the end of the day, the court's job and the AGs who are suing here's job is to argue this case on the merits and on the facts. And the facts have Paramount nervous.
0: Well, let's talk through the particular concerns, and you've certainly indicated them, but these AGs have concerns, but you at Free Press also have concerns as public advocates about this deal that are not just about antitrust in general, which is obviously concerning enough, but about antitrust when it comes to information. What are the concerns that you're trying to uplift for people about this potential merger?
1: Sure. I'll start with the ones that are in the four corners of the antitrust case, and then I'll move on to the broader concerns that are not represented in the case. The AGs, I think, have made a good case that combining Warner Brothers and Paramount Studios would combine to account for 27% of the wide-release theatrical film distribution in the United States. This would mean that only three distributors control 75% of these films, and only four distributors would control 86% of them. So that's massive consolidation. Mm-hmm. They also go into great detail about licensing of basic cable television channels. Warner Brothers is the second largest, and Paramount is the third largest in this market. And combined, they would control 27% of the market. This gives them an unfair, anti-competitive bargaining advantage. But what's in the four corners of the antitrust case really only scratches the surface of the harms that we are worried about if these two entities merge. I spoke earlier about the concern about what's already been happening at CBS News. We've seen massive rights of nations of high-profile journalists. We've seen 60 Minutes essentially fall apart.
0: Right.
1: And many of the folks who used to work there, who resigned under pressure to essentially censor content that the administration wouldn't agree with, have said, we lost editorial control over the newsroom. We don't feel that we can still do quality journalism from this perch. So we're concerned, obviously, about something similar happening at CNN. Some of our allies in this fight have also brought up that both Paramount and Warner Brothers own massive archives. And so there's a concern about who controls the history of content and whether we're going to have access to all this important archival content that these two companies currently own.
0: Sure.
1: What will be the impact on creativity and free expression? And what will be the impact on jobs and affordability? We know in past media mergers that layoffs always come, jobs will be lost. This merger in particular will reduce opportunity for storytelling. The companies promise that they'll release 30 films a year. That is in no way financially feasible based on the amount of debt load that they're taking on and the amount of cost savings they're promising. It's just that math doesn't math, as the kids say.
0: Yes.
1: But in addition, we know that there will be rising costs as a result of the merger that don't just hit people and workers in this industry, that hit all of us who subscribe to basic cable, who watch streaming networks, who go to the movies, and so forth.
0: Yeah.
1: So the harms are quite prolific, and that's why you're seeing a lot of people who don't typically say much about media mergers getting involved here, because there's a lot of different interests, a lot of different types of people we're going to feel the impact of this merger.
0: We've been speaking with Jessica Gonzalez, co-CEO at the public advocacy group Free Press. You can find their work on this merger and many other things online at freepress.net. Jessica Gonzalez, thank you so much for joining us this week on Counterspin.
1: Thanks for having me, Jean.
0: In February 2007, the highbrow National Book Critics Circle nominated for best book in the field of criticism a book called While Europe Slept, How Radical Islam is Destroying the West from Within. Widely viewed as denigrating an entire religious group, including by previous nominee Elliot Weinberger, who called it racism as criticism. The book didn't win, but its serious recognition in high literary circles highlighted the mainstreaming of Islamophobia. FAIR produced a report looking at the media. We called it Smearcasting: How Islamophobes Spread Fear, Bigotry, and Misinformation. Counterspin talked with FAIR's then communications director, Isabel McDonald, and our senior analyst, Steve Rendell, about that report. Here's that conversation. On October 8th, FAIR, the Media Watch group that produces this show, published a major report on the American Islamophobic movement, its leading figures, and the prominence of their bigoted views in mainstream corporate media. The report has several parts, including a list of the Dirty Dozen Islamophobes, or as the report dubs them, smearcasters. That word describes a loosely connected network of the leading anti-Muslim bigots in America who are able to get their message into the corporate press with remarkably little resistance. Joining me now is Isabel McDonald, FAIR's communications director, and Counterspin Steve Rendell, who, along with Veronica Cassidy and Dina Marguerite Jassir, co-authored FAIR's report, Smearcasting: How Islamophobes Spread Fear, Bigotry, and Misinformation. You can read the report at www.smearcasting.com. Welcome to Counterspin, Isabel McDonald. And welcome back, Steve.
2: Thanks very much, Janine.
3: Thank you, Janine.
0: Well, Isabel, let's start with you. Why now? What is it about the state of Islamophobia and anti-Muslim bigotry that moved you to undertake this study just at this moment?
2: Well, in terms of the timing of the report's release, we really could not have anticipated it, but I don't think we could have asked for a more compelling demonstration of the need for this study. Over the past several weeks, 70 newspapers, including the New York Times, have participated in a mass distribution of some 28 million copies of an anti-Muslim propaganda film, Obsession, to voters in swing states. And what we've found is that this latest instance of mainstream expressions of Islamophobia, of anti-Muslim hate, is only the very tip of the iceberg when it comes to corporate media complicity in what amounts to an Islamophobic smear machine. Just last year, a book that is called While Europe Slept, How Radical Islam is Destroying the West from Within, was nominated for one of the most prestigious literary prizes through the National Critics Circle. And it didn't win the prize, but the fact that it was nominated at such a high level of a highbrow literary circle, I think tells us something about the moment that we're in. Also of great concern has been the rise of a number of bigoted anti-Muslim books to the New York Times bestseller list. So, for instance, right now on the New York Times bestseller list, you can find Mark Steyn's book America Alone, which argues that demographic decline posed by Europe's emerging Muslim population is a grave threat facing the West, and actually suggests that there are lessons for Europeans in the Balkan example of ethnic cleansing. What we're talking about is a problem that has percolated up to the highest levels of publishing, at a more base level in terms of the vast world of talk radio. We can find people like Michael Savage, who have an audience of 8.5 million listeners, making a call on air for the killing of 100 million Muslims.
3: Well, Steve, Islamophobia is not brand new. We've talked about the scope of the problem. There is a kind of smaller angle within it that folks may have noticed. Can you tell us a little bit about the election angle?
4: No, certainly Islamophobia has been with us for a long time. It's increased since the September 11th attacks in 2001. The report has several different parts. One of them deals with Islamophobia and the elections. And one of the aspects that we deal with in there is the familiar trope that Barack Obama is a secret Muslim. Now, the way that journalists deal with this is to just fact check it and come back and say, well, actually, it's untrue that he's a secret Muslim, and they leave it at that. They don't look more deeply into it. If this were a charge that he were a secret Jew, we know that the press would look more deeply into it. They would.
3: You mean into the motivations for the charge?
4: They'd look into the motivations. They would make it first a fact-checking story. Of course, it has to be that. But they'd also make it a story about anti-Semitism. Now, how do we know that they would do that? Because in 1990, when the Roman Catholic Prime Minister of Poland was running for re-election, there was a whispering campaign about him that he was a secret Jew. And back here in the United States, journalists took great umbrage. The Atlanta Journal-Constitution said, it's lucky we're not like that. And Richard Cohen of the Washington Post said that it demonstrated a peculiar Polish virus, and meaning that Poland had this special problem with anti-Semitism. But it's not that peculiar, because we have it here in the United States in 2008. Only in this case, we have a campaign that's actually risen to the level of mass media suggesting that Barack Obama is a member of another religious minority, in this case, a Muslim.
3: And, of course, that campaign is premised on the idea that to say someone is a Muslim is a slur, you know.
4: And that's the problem with the reporting on it, is it sort of takes for granted that there's something suspicious or bad about being Muslim. They don't dig into the deeper societal problem of Islamophobia that the story should evoke.
3: Some of the names that are mentioned as high-profile Islamophobes are going to be familiar to our listeners, Glenn Beck, Michael Savage, Bill O'Reilly. But these are folks who have a record of making outrageous, bigoted, racist statements about a range of different groups. I wonder, why did you think you wanted in this report to focus specifically on what folks like that have said about Muslims?
2: Well, I think first off, it's important to recognize that hateful statements about any group are appalling, and journalists should use standards that would ensure that the public is getting information rather than hate. But I think that there is something very interesting that goes on in media discussions of Muslims that we see on these same talk radio programs where there's often quite a lot of hate percolating, it has to be said. One thing that really jumped out at me doing research for this report was the similarity between the kind of narrative that these media figures are constructing around

0: Americans and they are plotting to take over our country, there's something that is distinctive about this kind of hate speech that I think needs to be recognized as really profoundly dangerous.
1: We do know also, after the attacks in September 2001, there was a huge spike in hate crimes targeting Muslims in the U.S., according to the FBI. The number rose to about 800% of what it had been in 2000. It's tapered off some since then, but every year it's still about four times as high as it was in the year 2000. So what we're looking at is a continuing problem with actual violence against Muslims, which can't help but be exacerbated by the presence of these Islamophobes in the national media.
2: We've been speaking with Isabel McDonald, she's FAIR's communications director, and with Counterspin Steve Rendell. 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
2: That was FAIR 2008 Communications Director Isabel McDonald and Senior Analyst Steve Rendell. 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I'm Janine Jackson. 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

0: 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Bishop Louis E. Evans is my grandfather. Growing up, I've known him as someone who cares deeply about faith, family, and community. I've watched people stop my grandfather in stores, at church, and around the neighborhood just to thank him. I've seen people greet him with appreciation because of the encouragement, guidance, and the support he has provided in their lives. When I learned that a portion of John R. Street would be designated Bishop Louis E. Evans Boulevard, I thought about the many years he has spent serving people in Highland Park and beyond. A street dedication is one way a community recognizes the impact a person can have on their lives of others. It also reminds younger generations like mine that leadership begins with service. For more information regarding Soul Harvest Ministries and the dedication of Bishop Louis E. Evans Boulevard, visit soulharvestministries.org or you can email us at soulharvestministries1@outlook.com. I am Jalen Ward, and this Community Spotlight message is brought to you by Christ Harvest Fellowship, Soul Harvest Ministries, and WNUC 96.7 FM, Detroit's community radio station.
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facts. People need some content. Trying to keep up. This not a contest. Whipping bands concept. Heaven sent, God sent. At least it's what my mom says. Proof is in the progress. Money's not an object. Busy than a

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0: Jesus Christ. 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

0: see your bitch, like. 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Bring it in. Dumb the news. CNN. Yeah.
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4: 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That's what's up, y'all.

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Whoa.

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1: Broadcasting from the Hip Hop Weekly Studios, I'd like to welcome you to another episode of Civic Cypher, where our mission is to foster allyship, empathy, and understanding. I am your host, Ramses Ja, and today we got something really special in store for you. So be sure to stick around, because later on in the show, we are going to hear from the one and only Senator Mark Kelly, who's coming on the show to discuss a couple things he's working on. The Educators for America Act and the Building Community in America Act to expand pathways for Americans to serve as teachers, mentors, and volunteers. You know, there's a lot of conversations being had these days about what is being done. And obviously, with all the levers of government in the control of the Conservative Party, people are interested in knowing what the Progressive Party is up to. And so Mark Kelly is here to talk about that and other things. But up first, we are going to have a guest on, Dr. Currency Wilson, who will be discussing the importance of local politics as well as a primary pathway to community improvement. And she's going to, you know, talk to us about her own journey. She hails from the original site of Black Wall Street in Tulsa, Oklahoma. So let's get to her right now. Dr. Currency Wilson is an educator, advocate, and proven leader committed to building a stronger, safer, and more prosperous city. As a distinguished sociology professor and former dean of retention and engagement at Tulsa Community College, she has spent nearly three decades creating opportunities, strengthening communities, and helping others succeed through education, public service, and civic leadership. Here to discuss the importance of local politics, as well as a primary pathway to community improvement, we have Tulsa City Council District 1 candidate and lifelong Tulsan, Dr. Currency Wilson.
2: Hi, good evening.
1: Welcome to the show, and it's a pleasure to have you on. It's been a long time coming, and hopefully we'll have a great conversation today. How are you doing today?
2: I'm doing wonderful. It's a little hot in Tulsa, but I'm excited not only about what is to come in Tulsa, but again, on a national level of how we can all civically be engaged in the next political cycle.
1: I love it. I love it. Fantastic. All right. Well, a lot of folks just come into the conversation, a lot of folks hearing your name for the first time. So do us a favor. Give us a little bit about your background. You know, let's tell the full story. Where were you born? How'd you grow up? Sort of what inspired you to adopt the path that you're on now?
2: Well, thank you so much. And a lifelong Tulsan, have lived in an area of town in Tulsa, much like me, African-American urban areas across the United States, where the median income hovers around 30 to 40,000, even in 2026. Okay. And so have the youngest of five, born to a single mother who was a housekeeper, but understood the importance of service. And understood the importance of education. And so with those building blocks and a religious foundation, I have set this pathway of service. And so when I say service, I mean you serve where you are planted. In high school, I was a mentor. I went to McLean High School. I don't know, some of you all may want to Google that, but it was a school that many thought students would not prosper. I'm from a community that they would say you wouldn't make it out. And so I have taken that commitment, that same drive, the same passion, attended regional college where I majored in sociology and psychology, double majored. And then I went on and got a master's in counseling. But I saw kind of the reflecting back on my community. I grew up in a time when you had gangs, you had were crack kind of came on the scene in the late 80s, early 90s. Sure. And so I knew I wanted to talk and again, use my gifts of studying and research and how I can make an impact on my community. So I went back and got a master's in sociology, emphasis in criminology and social inequality, and continued with my PhD in sociology, emphasis in criminology and social inequality from Oklahoma State University.
1: That's fantastic.
2: And from that time of service, that time, when I say service, of my education, I was serving in the community, working at local nonprofits, but they had a regional impact, local think tanks where we were talking about how to solve those complex issues related to gaps, wealth inequality, looking at educational attainment gaps, looking at health gaps within our community. Sure. And so having done all of that, have worked in higher ed for many years, over 30 years. And so taking those sum total of those experiences, along with being a wife and a mother of a 28-year-old special education teacher. My husband's in education. And so service is in my DNA, yeah. if you will. And so I took all of those passions in alignment of being able to serve. I recently stepped down as a administrator, as you mentioned earlier. And so I have the capacity and the bandwidth to use my gifts, talents of research, human connection to serve and serve my community. And I would encourage any and everyone to understand the gravity of that. And just really quickly, I'm not sure if many of your listeners, you know, you hear the word Black Wall Street across the United States, but this is unfortunately the place where it happened. Yeah. So the 1921 race massacre was a 34 block kind of decimated area. But the one good thing I would say is that the resilient spirit still resides in people like myself and others throughout the city, throughout the state, and even on a national platform to want to serve. And so that's kind of why I'm here and why I am joining local politics. All right. I've always served on boards and I've always kind of worked in the NAACP. So that was kind of who I am as a person and my DNA. Sure. And so this is just the optimum time to do so.
3: I love that. And you know, I appreciate it because a lot of our listeners feel very involved, very connected to their communities around the country. So let's find the origin story for your political career. So what was it that inspired you to get into local politics? Because the world has been changing quite a bit over the past 10 plus years, right. But especially the past couple of years. So what happened for you that made you want to step out?
2: Well, and to your point, looking at, you know, national policy that impacts what happens at the state level, mm-hmm. which subsequently happens that impacts the municipalities and the person. Mm-hmm. And so when I decided to step out on faith, if you will, and of service, you know, the national platform and the national level of impact, I want to get very granular. And so my path forward to serve was at the municipal level. How you can impact the individuals that I see every day in my neighborhood, at the grocery store, at the local school event. You hear national policy, but it's important to understand how it, and I take it again from my background of service and of education, how all of those things kind of collided. And I would definitely say within the last 6 years, well, more than that, if you think about the 4 years prior to that, sure. the first Trump administration, how all of these policies are now really impacting Black and brown communities. And I think many people don't understand the gravity of how it impacts the seniors in your community or the children. And that's been a passion of mine. When it comes to impacting the next generation, I those are individuals who paved the way for me. Mm-hmm. And I think it's incumbent upon my generation and those coming after to serve and serve the youth that are coming behind us.
3: Okay, fantastic. Here discussing the importance of local politics as well as a primary pathway to community improvement, we have Tulsa City Council District 1 candidate and lifelong Tulsan, Dr. Currency Wilson. So we're speaking about local politics. Mm-hmm. But maybe people don't really know. I mean, people think, you know, president, Congress approves war, you know, the things you learn in civics class. But maybe they don't know what actually happens on the ground level, the granular level, as you mentioned, mm-hmm. with respect mm-hmm. to local politics. So bring folks into that conversation. What can a local elected official actually do to improve their community? And specifically, what changes do you want to bring to District 1 in Tulsa? Mm-hmm.
2: And thank you so much for that question, because oftentimes in my door knocking and conversations with my neighbors, many have said the same question. Mm-hmm. What does a city councilor do?
3: Okay.
2: And when you think about your quality of life as it relates to streets, roads, sewer, utility rates with water, you think about your parks and recreation, how you can impact opportunities for economic development within your community so that individuals can make a livable wage. Mm-hmm. That is what happens at the municipal level.
3: Okay.
2: And so as a city councilor, when you think about opportunity, when funding comes down to help improve our parks so that children have an opportunity to learn literacy or agriculture or arts, right? Those funding sources come to particular communities that meet a particular threshold. And so it's a, so it happens at that level that the city councilor helps make recommendations, build conveners of those who are coming into your community for economic development, whether it's a TIF package. And what we mean by that is tax incentives for large corporations coming into your community. So as a city councilor, you help make and craft the agenda for your community. And so that's the reason why it is so significant that many people don't consider in your community. And let me just say this, even though we don't make a specific impact on our educational system, if students can get to school without hurt or harm, get to the parks without hurt or harm, as it relates to streets, sidewalks, that is the most kind of important things that we do. But also, if you're talking about renter evictions, again, that happens at that level, or you're thinking about nuisance abatement or code enforcement. And so with those things taking place and looking at how funding comes in, it's incumbent, I mean, it is the responsibility of the city councilor to ensure that the residents are being heard, that they're being validated, and they're being seen and represented. District 1 is 35 square miles.
3: Okay.
2: And it is vast. It is predominantly African-American, but we have a large Latino population, a large white population. It's very truly diverse. And I think many people don't really recognize the nuances of serving everyone within your community and making sure, because quality of life is the same. I think everyone wants quality of life.
3: Of course.
2: And that is what the city councilor does. And that is to ensure that you're being responsive. So, for example, some policy things that I want to do. I grew up when there was an opportunity for youth to have youth summer employment. That's gone away. And so we have a high youth unemployment. And with that high youth unemployment, it can also kind of spill over to many other different things. And so having something to do, third spaces. So I'm proposing there's a program where students are learning career, school to career pipelines and opportunities to work in trades, that, I mean, in trades and occupations that don't require AI.
3: Okay.
2: Right now, we do have some other initiatives that are taking place, but individuals need opportunities to be able to make a livable wage and learn a skill that can serve them far, you know, into their adulthood. So there's a program called Learning with the Wrench. And I would encourage anyone on this national platform to go to our website and learn more about it and maybe see how you can incorporate something like that within your community. And so as a city councilor, it is important that we understand not only what is taking place in the classroom, but also at home. In our neurodivergent community, I think about our students, it is so paramount that we ensure that we're providing policy to address our students at a local level.
3: I love that.
2: And also looking at our seniors. And this is something that's so important, whether you're talking about a national level.
3: Mm-hmm.
2: I'm launching a Keeping It in the Family housing, a legacy housing program.
3: Okay.
2: And so when you think about that, deed expo transfer. So thinking about, you know, your older relatives, how are they going to keep it in the family? Oftentimes, if you think about people losing their homes after an unfortunate situation where you lose a loved one and it has to go to probate, as opposed to having that deed transfer process already in place. So you know that wealth generating, having property will stay within your family.
3: Okay.
2: So these are initiatives. And again, I believe in working smarter, not harder. These are initiatives that are taking place over in Denver, San Antonio. So this is on a national level of ensuring that, again, you keep it in the family. You keep that wealth generation opportunity within your family. So these are two specific kind of initiatives, whether you're talking about with the youth or you're talking about with seniors. As relates to code enforcement, I think about our seniors as they're getting older. I have a mother-in-law, she's 88. If someone isn't able to cut her lawn, they're going to give her a violation. That's $300 that she doesn't have because she's on a fixed income.
3: Sure.
2: So proposing programs where youth our mentor programs, our youth involved programs could, again, learn that skill, cutting grass for our seniors. So it's twofold. It's teaching our youth a skill and an opportunity to make money, right? But it's also assisting our seniors so they don't get another fee for code enforcement. So these are initiatives that I think a lot of people don't kind of consider.
3: Okay.
2: And I think it is time to get back to the basics so that, again, we can surround our seniors and our youth and, again, make a visible and financial impact on our communities.
3: Okay. Let's go with that. I like that.
2: Yeah.
3: So as you were talking, you know, you mentioned a couple of things that stood out to me. You know, when youth have something to commit their time to, you didn't go in detail, but the assumption here is, and it's based off of data and kind of what I've seen in terms of programs that have sought to reduce criminal behavior in youth. You know, when younger people have more to do, they end up getting in trouble less, right? So these programs, from what I understand, are programs you can implement on the local level and impact crime rates and impact, you know, all that sort of stuff, right? Housing.
2: Totally.
3: You mentioned housing and how, you know, parks and, you know, safe streets and that sort of thing will ensure that what education children can get will be well received, and there's retention in schools provided that there's a stable residence for mom and dad and the children. And, you know, if the streets are relatively safe, they can get there and get back home with the transportation, that sort of thing. So I love all of that. I think that's fantastic. But let's say, for instance, there's a person listening to us right now and they're loving what it is that you're doing and talking about, but perhaps they're overwhelmed with the idea of taking on that many tasks. But let's say they want to support you in Tulsa, or they want to support whatever candidate is running for whatever office in their city or their state. What advice would you give to someone who maybe, again, local politics isn't a possibility for them, but they want to be active and they want to support? What would you say to that listener, perhaps, if they're listening to you in your district? How can they support and make the community better?
2: So two things. One, I would say for Tulsa, go to votewilsonfortulsa.org.
3: Okay.
2: And sign up. You can sign up to join, and I call it the C3 movement, because it's community, it's collaboration, it is change. And when I say change, I mean positive change that comes with an element of accountability, not an element of, it comes with accountability. Because the next city official, you want to, again, we all come with these ideas and these initiatives, but we want to make sure that the residents hold you accountable. So if you're wanting to get involved, you would go to votewilsonfortulsa.org. But if you're saying, I don't live in Oklahoma, I don't know about, but I do live in Texas. I do live in let's say, Dallas, for example. How you can get involved with your local elections, you can either serve as a polling person.
3: Sure,
2: because again,
3: okay.
2: I want individuals, whether you're senior, to serve, because again, when I'm coming in for the first time to cast my ballot, I would love to see someone who looks like me.
3: Okay.
2: And unfortunately, as often as it is, they don't look like me and they don't always share my same political views, because I've noticed there's been a shift in those who are at your polling stations. That's one. But then two, go door knock for the candidate of your choice.
3: Okay.
2: You can phone bank. And if you want to, you can still phone bank for Dr. Wilson. I would love to have phone bank individuals who want to serve for my campaign if you live in Phoenix or if you live in California. So there's opportunities to get involved. And if you think about the local elections, or you're talking about your school board or municipal or state, there's so many ways you can get involved. Dorothy Hyde had this very important quote, and I feel so inclined to share. And she said, leadership is not a title. It's not a status, but it is a response to need. And so if you see a need, whether you're in education, whether you're in business, whatever industry you're in or occupation, you have a role and responsibility to be responsive to the needs of the people around you.
3: I love that.
2: If you're a custodian, there's a gentleman here in Tulsa, Oklahoma. His name is Mr. Alexander. And I am going to share this when it happens, because This gentleman has been a custodian for many years. When I first started out my career at Rogers State College, I was there and I would see students. I would go visit high school students and he was there. And Mr. Alexander goes to every city council meeting every Wednesday without fail. He goes, he makes his voice heard, him and his wife. They want to share their concerns for our particular community, for Tulsa, for North Tulsa, and that's where District 1 is. And so there's opportunities to share, even though oftentimes we're like, oh, I don't have the status. I don't have the title. You don't need a title. The only thing you need is the heart to serve. You can serve tutoring. You can serve in an after school program, mentoring, you know, gardening, teaching the next generation how to garden. You are being responsive. And that's what leadership really looks like, being responsive to the needs of the people in your community and beyond.
3: I love that. I love that. Here discussing the importance of local politics as well as primary pathways to community improvement, we have Tulsa City Council District 1 candidate and lifelong Tulsan, Dr. Karinci Wilson. All right. Yes. Okay, so next up, obviously voting is how people engage in a democracy. And this is a question I've asked a few times on the show. These days, people that follow the news realize that there is one facet of this country that has whipped up a lot of fear. It has been proven time and again in court that the fear is quite unfounded. But there is fear with respect to the fidelity of the elections in this country. And that facet in particular has done its best to use that fear to introduce intimidation tactics, voter suppression tactics, on and on. You get what I'm saying. Gerrymandering efforts, all these sorts of things. And people that have followed the news closely may feel like democracy has, they've given up on democracy. And they feel like, you know, this facet of the country has stacked now the election cards in their favor. Now, I have some thoughts on this, but I think that I should ask you, what do you say to a person that may have given up on democracy and feels like maybe I don't even need to go out there because there's no point, my vote won't matter? What do you say to that person? How do you get them out to vote for you?
2: So a couple of things. I think about, there's this, a colleague of mine mentioned feel, felt, found. I feel like my vote don't count. I have found that I vote, it still doesn't matter. But it's so important. And so as I've been on the campaign trail, talking to non-voters, people that don't believe their vote count, or that it's just going to happen by happenstance, or that the powers that be are going to, you know, wield their power and they're going to change the vote, and all of these, you know, speculations and conspiracy theory. Mm-hmm. But I go back. I watch Eyes on the Prize. I don't know. There was a documentary. It was so powerful for me. When I was in the ninth grade, I had a history teacher. Her name was Carol Harris, and I, God rest her soul, she's passed. But she introduced me to Eyes on a Prize. And each year I took her for 4 years. What, it didn't matter, whatever history it was. She talked about the importance of democracy, civic engagement through utilizing Eyes on the Prize. So I hope that your listeners go back and look at it, because it invigorates me to no end about the power of civic engagement, specifically for those who feel forgotten.
3: Yeah.
2: Abandoned, left out. And so I say, I feel you, I understand. But if we do not exercise our right to vote, we have to, because it's so poignant. Can I give you a quick example?
3: Sure,
2: on the state level? We had a state question on the ballot. minimum wage. In Oklahoma, our minimum wage is $7.25 an hour.
3: Okay.
2: And three cities, Tulsa, Oklahoma City, large urban areas, voted for the raise of minimum wage.
3: Okay.
2: A large portion of individuals who voted it down were in rural areas.
3: Sure.
2: The ballot, you know, of course, didn't pass.
3: Of course.
2: But the sad thing is, if those who were registered voters would have come out to vote, it would have changed the trajectory of individuals being able to make a livable wage.
3: How about that?
2: And so I say that when I talk to again, my neighbors, and they say, I don't feel like it counts. But then I use examples of where if they would have exercised their right to vote, then it would have changed the trajectory of their financial situation with their educational outcomes. I hate to say it, we're ranked 50th. And, you know, yeah, in the United States, yeah. Oklahoma, we're ranked 50th.
3: Right.
2: We're ranked fourth in women in incarceration. Right. I can go on and on when you think about health disparities and other kind of
3: There's
2: gaps on educational.
3: It's asinine to say
2: the least. But to say that you have to exercise. And let me say this. I vote in every election. Mm-hmm. I'm not even going to tell you how old I am, but I was excited when I turned 18. That I could vote, and I just impress upon young people and old that you have a responsibility, and only thing it can do is improve your station. It can improve your situation by letting your voice be heard. So I'm very adamant about voting, but I do acknowledge so many who feel abandoned and not seen.
3: Yeah. Sure. I was going to say one of the things that I find myself saying, and I was kind of alluding to this a bit earlier, is that when it comes to elections, rather than disconnect and disengage, if you feel like your vote

0: in a candidate with such overwhelming numbers that it is undeniable. Mm-hmm. And then on the other side of that, when you are in a position of power, then you can go through and ensure that things are properly framed for, mm-hmm. you know, future elections and your posterity. And so this is kind of one of the conversations that I've been having with folks around here. But we are short on time.
1: And I really want to say, let me just really quickly, I know we're short,
0: okay.
1: but it's our responsibility to not only educate, but bring along those individuals. And so that's the reason why, not just as a college professor, as a mentor, I impress upon the young people to serve and to give, yes. and to be engaged. I've had so many who are now saying, I'm going to vote this time. I'm going to vote. So it gives me hope. And again, excitement, because I know they're ready to engage.
0: I love that. Well, I'm sure there's going to be a lot more people that are excited to engage, and they might want to hear words of encouragement or just keep tabs on you as you continue to change the world. So do us a favor. Let the people know how they can keep up with you, maybe support your campaign, websites, social media, everything you got.
1: Yes. Join the C3 movement. When I say C3, you're supposed to say C3. But it is community, collaboration, and change. Go to VoteWilsonForTulsa.org. VoteWilsonForTulsa.org. I am Dr. Currency Wilson, and thank you so much for this opportunity to kind of share not only my platform, but my commitment to civic engagement and working for the next generation.
0: I love that. I love that. Dr. Currency Wilson, once again, an educator, advocate, and proven leader committed to building a stronger, safer, and more prosperous city. Thank you so much for your time.
1: Thank you so much.
0: Stick around. We're coming back with Senator Mark Kelly right after this. All right. Welcome back to Civic Cypher. I'm your host, Ramses Ja. And now the moment we've been waiting for. Senator Mark Kelly is an American politician and a retired astronaut and naval officer. He is the senior United States Senator from Arizona, a seat he has held since 2020. He is a member of the Democratic Party. Senator Kelly recently introduced a two-bill package, the Educators for America Act and the Building Community in America Act, to expand pathways for Americans to serve as teachers, mentors, and volunteers. The bills bolster paid teaching opportunities and national service programs to boost recruitment with a focus on increasing the number of men participating. The legislation addresses teacher shortages, declining community engagement, and increasing concerns about loneliness and disconnection among young people. All right, Senator Mark Kelly, welcome to the show. How are you doing today?
2: I'm doing well. How are you?
0: I'm fantastic, my friend. Big fan of yours. Obviously, being from Arizona, we get a chance to see you here and there doing your thing, and it's a joy to have you on the show today. So let's talk about, you know, what you're up to. So honestly, you know, legislation is often crafted with the purpose of addressing a problem in society. And we talked about it just a bit, but, you know, for our listeners, can you explain perhaps in more detail the problem that these specific pieces of legislation are set to address?
2: Well, Ramsey, right before I do that, let me just say thank you for having me on. Sure. Been wanting to come on your show for a while. And, you know, I'm kind of still, I feel like I'm new to this. When you introduced me and said politician, I like shiver a little bit. I'm like,
0: sure.
2: Because it used to say, if you like Google my name, it would say astronaut or naval aviator.
0: Right.
2: And now it says politician. Right. So I don't feel like a politician. But I am trying to solve, you know, some of these problems because that's the job.
0: Right.
2: And one of the problems we're trying to address is the lack of male mentors and teachers in society right now. When I was in elementary school, I had a male teacher in the fifth and sixth grade and a really good science teacher in the seventh grade that the guy really looked up to. He was kind of tough and mean, but I think for the young boys, they saw him as like a strong male role model. The numbers have gone down dramatically. It was decades ago, it was about 35% of teachers were men. Today, that number is 23%. In some places, it's even lower than that. And it's the same for mentors. Programs like AmeriCorps and the boys.

0: girls club do not have enough men mentoring men. The list is really long for young men and boys that are looking for mentors. So we're trying to solve those two problems. So in one case, you know, what we're doing is paid training for teachers who are men. And in the other, it prioritizes, you know, searching for, you know, male mentors to get them into programs like AmeriCorps, as an example.
1: Sure. So, so talk to us a bit about what the effect of this would be. Like, help us envision a society in terms of the health of the society where there are more men participating in these roles in the lives of young people.
0: Let me give you an example I heard from Scott Galloway, who speaks about this issue a lot in public on his podcast. You know, one example is if the male figure in a young man's life disappears, leaves the scene, that person is more likely to become incarcerated than they are to graduate from college. Mm. You know, as a, you know, very simple, you know, way to understand, you know, what it means to, and I'm not saying college is like, you know, this magic, like measure of success, but just in comparison, that the loss of the male figure, a role model, teacher, parent, you know, has a dramatic and negative effect on young men. And it's at a time when, you know, young men are really struggling, spend much more time on their phone. They often don't think they have opportunity. They don't have opportunities for relationships like they used to. Sure. Sure. Because of social media. You know, social media has changed that landscape. They often aren't competitive with women. And I want women to be successful, right?
1: Of course,
0: I've got two daughters. I'm about to have my second granddaughter. It's incredibly important to me.
1: Congratulations.
0: But young men right now are really struggling.
1: Do you look at perhaps systemic issues around here? We have conversations about the Black family. This is something that, you know, is often held up to Black people to say, hey, if you were to fix, you know, the structure in the home, then, you know, it would shape outcomes. And what we've seen in the data is that actually Black men are very involved in home life, and even Black men that don't live in the home with their children outperform other men of other races. However, there are some systemic issues that have been at play, at least in the Black community specifically, that have seen Black men taken out of the home. These could be the carceral system. This could be obviously the rates of violence in impoverished communities, etc. In addition to, you know, some of the more modern things that you've discussed, you know, social media, and just kind of an evolving of the culture. Do you see any systemic issues that have been at play here that have kind of caused this dynamic to shift in terms of the numbers of male role models and teachers that are present in young people's lives?
0: Well, I think it is systemic. I mean, it's across the nation and across the board. It's just been a slow bleed of loss of male role models,
1: sure,
0: and male
1: sure.
0: teachers. We've seen it over decades, and it took a while to see what the impact was.
1: Mm.
0: And the impact isn't great. Young men need to have men in their lives. And I think I'm even trying to do a better job at this is, you know, try to, you know, in the limited time that I have to be able to, you know, be a mentor, you know, to somebody who needs that is a thing I think we can all do. I think all successful, you know, young or successful men should be looking for opportunities to help young men. But this didn't happen overnight.
1: Right.
0: It's not going to be fixed overnight. There's some things we can do to address it. My goal is to get this legislation passed. So this will have a positive impact on people's lives.
1: Here's hoping. I want to take a moment. The president of the Black Information Network is quite instrumental in, helping the Boys and Girls Club of America. And he's a big supporter of many of their initiatives. And, I'm hearing a lot of what you're saying today is a lot of what I've heard him say in terms of like the necessity of men in the lives of young males. I want to flip this on its head, though, because obviously we have a diverse audience here, and as near as makes no difference, half of them are going to be women. So, talk to us a bit about what women's roles might be in this moment, and or maybe how women can support perhaps the men or the young people. Given this new information and the disparities in the amount, the access, I should say, that young people have toward male mentors.
0: When you think about the school environment, young men are often interacting with a lot more women who are teachers, and guidance counselors. In some situations, social workers are often, women. And, I think it's important for those, women to identify, the young men who could really use some mentorship and some guidance
1: I'd go with that.
0: to facilitate that. And the Boys and Girls Clubs, as you mentioned, are really a critical piece of this. I just had a couple of weeks ago, I had a bunch of Boys and Girls Clubs kids in here. I mean, they were like middle school age, maybe 9th grade, 10th grade, possibly. But boy, they spoke so well about what those clubs meant in their lives. How important it was, and how just such a positive thing that they got to participate in. We need more of that. I tell you, I don't know what the percentage of kids across the country have an opportunity to go to a boys and girls club, but I imagine it's very, very low. So investing in those programs are important to the success of this country. And that's what I think we're all getting at here is we want young people to be able to grow up and be successful and contribute in society, have a job, a career, be productive, be able to have a family, have an economic situation where they can raise a family. I gotta say, without getting too political about it, but this administration has really worked against hardworking people across the country by prioritizing the needs of billionaires and multimillionaires with tax policy that helps them buy their next private jet where they can depreciate it over a year, gives them a big, tax cut so they can, put another zero at the end of their bank balance. That doesn't strengthen this nation in any way. It
1: Not at all.
0: actually does the opposite. But this all starts with young people. I think the best money we spend as a nation, after spending 25 years in the United States Navy, I worked at, NASA for 15 years. The best money we spend in this country is spending it on education. I mean, that's my view. Because you get it back with the future success of young people.
1: So let's stick with education for a second, because as you mentioned, we're under an administration that has, in our opinion, has been, if I put it mildly, problematic in the minds and the hearts of a lot of people, particularly historically disenfranchised.
0: I am with you.
1: So talk to us a bit about, I guess more generally speaking, how do you see the roles of teachers evolving now that the Department of Education has been moving toward, I know it takes an act of Congress in order to completely shut it down, but they're moving toward closure.
0: Yeah, they're taking
1: And
0: things out of the Department of Education. They're trying to dismantle it piece by piece.
1: exactly.
0: And the Department of Education also supports a lot of programs for kids that have disabilities, those programs could go away. Hey, I think there's a movement here where certain folks in leadership positions, politicians, don't believe that there should be a good public education available for every kid anymore. And that is horrible. I mean, the strength of our nation comes from the strength of a good public education. I went to public schools.
1: Yeah, same.
0: And in Arizona, by the way, this whole voucher scheme that they got going on, most of those people that get those
1: Are
0: vouchers
1: wealthy
0: are
1: people,
0: folks
1: yeah.
0: that are very wealthy and were sending their kids to private school anyway.
1: Exactly.
0: Now they get it subsidized. And where does that money come from? Well, it comes out of the general fund, but it basically comes out of public schools.
1: Exactly.
0: There's less resources to fund the public schools. So again, they're taking money away from people that don't have a lot that are going to send their kids to public schools, and they're going to use those resources to educate wealthier kids in private schools where their parents were already paying for the private school.
1: Sure.
0: That's not fair. And now there's a federal government program to try to fund more money into these voucher programs that could cost all of us tens of billions of dollars every single year. A federal program where you can donate, you can put some of your tax dollars, you get a one-for-one tax credit if you're willing to contribute some of your tax money, but it's fully refundable. So you get it back, which continues to undermine our public education system. And who benefits most from the public education system? It's the middle class kids or the
1: American
0: working
1: people.
0: class people. They don't have the opportunity to go to some fancy private school. So my hope here is we win in Arizona, that Democrats win back the House and the Senate. And with this governor, you're going to see a big change in that voucher program.
1: Okay. So let's talk about that. What is the likelihood of these specific pieces of legislation passing? And what can every day, so it's a two part, what can everyday people do to support this legislation?
0: Well, I'll get to that, the second part first here. To support it, make phone calls, write letters to other members of Congress, to senators, obviously not my office because it's my legislation. The likelihood of it passing, hey, I'm motivated to get this passed because this is important and it will
1: That's
0: change
1: where it
0: people's
1: starts.
0: lives. This is the United States Senate we're talking about. If NASA had the rules of the Senate, the rocket ship would never leave the launch pad. So, I try to live in the reality of the situation we're in. It is hard to get legislation passed. I've been very successful at it. It takes time, energy, a lot of hard work, not only by me, but my staff and other senators that will get on board. You do not, draft a piece of legislation, send it over to the floor and get a vote on it. Does not work like that. It takes time. You got to build support from outside of Washington, D.C. I've got to get organizations like, the Teachers Union is a good example behind it, and other organizations to support it, to start talking about it, and then eventually there'll be a path to getting a vote, and then you got to get it passed in the House of Representatives, and then if there's any differences, you got to resolve them. Eventually, it goes to the president for signature.
1: Well, we kind of had an idea, but didn't know if any of these conversations had started. But obviously, this feels like something that everybody can get on board with. And I appreciate you letting folks know, some steps that they can take to help this legislation along its way, because that, just bolsters. The momentum behind it, and so we appreciate that.
0: Thank you.
1: Another thing that I wanted to just touch on briefly, because a lot of people are concerned, in this moment, and you sitting where you sit and able to see, again, a United States senator, so not just from Arizona, but I think that this problem is quite pronounced in Arizona. you might be able to offer some insight, and these are certainly conversations we've had on this show. Talk to us about the pros and the cons of the data centers. I know that in Arizona, you know, there's been conversations about the economics involved, of course, but obviously when it comes to like water and energy costs and things like that, in a place like Arizona, it's considerable. So, you know, just talk us through what people should know, what people should be concerned about, you know, what people should look forward to, that sort of thing, in your estimation.
0: Well, Ramsey, this is good timing because I also have legislation next week I'm introducing to try to, you know, deal with this data center. And I think it's fair to say a problem.
1: Okay.
0: Across the
1: okay.
0: country.
1: Yeah.
0: Challenges that communities are facing when these big tech companies come in and they want to build all this infrastructure. Mm-hmm. And in this case, we're talking about these data centers. I was on the phone with Mayor Gallego about this just yesterday, talking about one that's already been built that's basically in downtown Phoenix.
1: Mm.
0: That wasn't the primary purpose of the conversation, but it was that specific data center. But I was talking about my legislation here, which is intended to make the community and the people that live in the community, you know, the focus here and get a say in how these things, these projects are going to move forward. There are some incentives for the community if this is something they collectively decide they want to do. And there's also a smooth path for the developer to kind of leave and figure out, okay, I need to go somewhere else.
1: Okay.
0: Because this is not something that the people that live in this place want.
1: Sure.
0: People that live in these communities shouldn't have this imposed on them without getting a say in it.
1: Fair.
0: They
1: That's
0: do
1: more than
0: need
1: fair.
0: A lot of resources. You know, there's the electricity use to run these, to run the computers, the GPUs, can be substantial. Water usage as well, depending on how you're going to do the cooling of these data centers, is substantial. The size itself, the noise, there are all kinds of issues. Data centers should be put in places that, A, either the community is okay with it, because in some cases, there are places where they do want the construction jobs and the jobs in maintaining these centers. But there are a lot of places that they are not welcome, and it shouldn't be imposed on them. So we need to figure out better ways to do this. My legislation is, I think, a good step in the right direction to try to fix a lot of these issues.
1: Right. Well, before we let you go, another thing that I think is on the minds and in the hearts of a lot of people is, you know, obviously midterms coming up. And there have been many things that have taken place over the past couple of years that would limit or weaken the power of people's votes. These people often, they don't look like you. These people are often women. They are brown and black people. They are, you know, on and on. You get the gist of it. And yet and still, these people are looking at this administration and viewing midterms as their next or their last real chance at pushing back against what, you know, by design is a push toward maintaining conservative power into perpetuity. To those people, what do you say as they head into midterms? What should they do? What should they know? What should they be prepared for? And how will they remain encouraged?
0: Well, I think you're talking about the people because you said keeping conservative people in power. And there is a movement by this administration to do that. That's the SAVE Act. They want to make it harder for people to vote.
1: Correct.
0: And, you know, in our state, in Arizona, we've got a lot of people that live in rural areas, so it would become much more difficult to vote. They're trying to take away your power, you know. And, you know, this administration, more so than any other administration, wants to wield that power against the American people. They weaponize the Department of Justice. This president is gone to Fulton County, Georgia, and collected the ballots from the 2020 election because he can't accept lost. And he's trying to rig the system so it becomes more likely that the people that support him get elected in the midterms in the House and the Senate. And if we don't stand up to this and don't fight back against it, makes it easier for them to win. And you say, you know, our next opportunity, yes, the next opportunity is here in November. Could it also be the last opportunity to take back some of our power and get some of the levers of government to hold this administration in check? I think that's actually a possibility. I am really worried about the 2026 election here and 2028 as well, when the White House, the presidency, is also on the ballot. So, what should people do? They got to get involved. They got to get involved in issues they care about, candidates that they want to support. I'll tell you what, volunteering for a candidate and knocking on doors and making
1: There we go.
0: calls is really important. In close races, that is the difference between winning and losing. And Ramsey, this is not rocket science. It just isn't. It's just like which side is more motivated to win at any given moment. But when the system is about to be rigged against a certain group of people, you gotta be—you can't sit on the sidelines, and you can't wait. We're facing a situation where this president might send federal agents, you know, ICE or Border Patrol, to man polling stations to try to intimidate people from showing up and participating in our democracy. He's trying to take away vote by mail. And in Arizona, 80% of voters vote by mail. I vote by mail. My wife Gabby votes by mail. You vote by mail. I mean, Democrats and Republicans both vote by mail. He's trying to take that away because he realizes that if you remove that, it gets really hard for certain people to vote.
1: I think that your point is well made. And I think that we've seen, certainly with a lot of the, you know, there's a newer, more progressive facet of the Democratic Party that has emerged in recent years. You know, I think it was kind of inspired by Bernie Sanders, but we've seen folks like Zohran Mamdani bring it into the mainstream, and the excitement and enthusiasm is one considerable element when examining these democratic socialists. But I think that their willingness to organize and their willingness to knock doors, as you mentioned, and get behind their candidate shows how these people can be competitive and win. I believe that there have been a number of, there was a Democratic sweep in Chandler, Arizona, I read about recently. I know that there have been Democratic socialist victories in Tempe. And there have been other, you know, people that were really surprising, at least in the state of Arizona, but obviously nationally as well, because we've, you know, paid attention to these. I'm just, you know, these are folks you might be a little bit more familiar with in Arizona. However, your point again is well made, because again, folks needing to get behind candidates that they believe in, knock doors, have conversations, challenging conversations. This is something that I believe in, and to hear that, you know, you're encouraging our listeners to do the same, I think that gives us our best chance at really, as you mentioned, pulling back some of the levers of government, getting some control over what many people consider to be, call it a sinking ship, just to use a metaphor. So I do appreciate that, and I appreciate this legislation. I appreciate the work that you've done. It's a joy to see you out with your wife. You know, we were able, Q, my co-host, and I were able to see you a number of times. We actually met before. You might not remember because there was a long line of us, but you know, when Kamala was running, and you know, we'd see you from time to time at some of the rallies. Just you know, the most I can say is you seem to be a decent man. You seem to be a family person. You certainly do love your wife. These are all things that, we've been able to bear witness to ourselves. And I think the work that you're doing is just great. Keep fighting the good fight. It's people like you that help us believe that, change is possible, because you're in rooms we can't get into. And we do our best to share your stories on this platform, at least. And so just know that it all counts for something. And always feel like you're welcome to come back on the show. Again, it's just a joy to have you.
0: Yeah, I'll come back anytime.
1: I appreciate you. Once again, Senator Mark Kelly, an American politician, a retired astronaut and naval officer, the senior United States Senator from Arizona, and our new friend. And we've just spent the past segment talking about his two bill package, the Educators for America Act and the Building Community in America Act. Before we let you go, let everyone know your social media, websites, anything that they might need to plug in with you, and keep tabs on what you got going on.
0: Well, the website's markkelly.com and social media. I think it's often like Captain Mark Kelly
1: Yeah,
0: or
1: that sounds right.
0: Senator Mark Kelly. You find it somewhere there.
1: All right.
0: I've got it.
1: Well, thank you
0: Well,
1: so
0: thank
1: much for
0: you.
1: your time once again.
0: Appreciate it.
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0: And again, you're tuned to Hard Knock here on the Pacifica Network. I am your host and producer, Anita Johnson. Today, we're joined by acclaimed children's author, Tiffany Golden, a storyteller whose books celebrate imagination, family, and the beauty found in everyday moments. Her latest book, Ricky and Ray, The Everyday and Sometimes Epic Adventures of the Tucker Sisters, follow two sisters whose ordinary days become unforgettable adventures, reminding readers that some of life's biggest lessons are found in the smallest of moments. With that said, it is a pleasure for me to be able to once again welcome Tiffany Golden back to Hard Knock Radio. Welcome, Tiffany. Welcome.
1: Oh, thank you. It's so good to be back, Nita. I mean, I've been in the cut introverting, so it's nice to be back in the biosphere, you know, out with the peoples.
0: Now, you know, for me, I would agree with that. And I know that because of social media, right? So we've known each other before it became as popular and people become as dependent as they are on it. But I see your stuff all the time on social media. She's also a fellow Scorpio. So there's moments that we're laughing at the same stuff without knowing that we're laughing at the same stuff, unless we happen to find ourselves in each other's algorithms. So again, I truly mean that it's, when I say it, it's a pleasure to have you on and to really be in a space of celebrating you and all that you're doing. Mm-hmm. And speaking of that, you have this new book. It's Ricky and Ray. It's The Everyday and Sometimes Epic Adventures of the Tucker Sisters. It follows two sisters who everyday experiences become the kind of adventures that quietly shape who they are. It's playful, it's heartfelt, and a reminder that childhood is often more profound than we realize. For our listening audience of Hard Knock, what first inspired you with the idea for this book and the Tucker Sisters?
1: So it was a couple of things. The main thing is that I was raised as the youngest sister. So there was a lot of things I missed in terms of responsibility.
0: Mm-hmm.
1: And being a younger Scorpio, I was just very stubborn and didn't understand all the sacrifices that were being made on my behalf.
0: Right.
1: So this book is really just a love letter to, you know, older sisters, my older sister, Nikki, who, you know, had a lot of patience for me coming up. And it was really, you know, in the trenches with me. So, you know, just wanting to just give a little light and love to my sister.
0: Mm-hmm. How much of this is fact or fiction? You know, is it solely based on your childhood experiences with your siblings, or did you pull from other spaces?
1: It's a inspired by a true events story.
0: Okay.
1: So there are some things in the book that actually happened. Nikki and I have an older sister who is 7 years older than me.
0: Mm-hmm.
1: So she was a teenager when a lot of stuff was happening for us. And Nikki and I are 17 months apart. So we're really like right there with each other. So there are a couple of things that did happen in real life. Do you want me to share them now, or you want to talk about
0: them? Sure. You can share them now without maybe giving too much away for the listening family of Hard Knock. You know, we want to make sure that people, you know, who have children or maybe who just want to support you and the work that you've been doing and, you know, to, you know, pick up the book itself. But yeah. I mean, sure. Go ahead.
1: So we did grow up in Marina, California. It's, you know, like a little outskirt of Monterey area, very small town. So we did grow up there, and it was just like a really sleepy, family-oriented place when
0: Not
1: we were
0: too many
1: growing
0: people
1: up.
0: color, too, right?
1: You know, it
0: at
1: was
0: that,
1: a
0: around
1: pocket.
0: that time.
1: No, I mean, listen, they were there mostly through Fort Ord, through the military.
0: Okay.
1: So there were some there. It was just that they were there generally through military. And
0: gotcha.
1: A lot of the families were there through that way. That's how our family got there. My grandfather was in the military and stationed at Fort Ord at some point. But what is based on true events is when I was, I want to say 4 or 5, I was hit by a car. And my sister Nikki witnessed it, and that was really the spark for this particular book.
0: Got you.
1: Because we told that story a lot in the family, and it was really a big moment for our family, but it was really a big moment for Nikki in the sense that it made her understand her role as my big sister. Like, this girl ain't got no sense and she needs to be protected. And so I am now going to protect her because she do not follow instructions.
0: Gotcha. So she soon assumed a whole nother role other than child, and in that whole innocent space, now she felt that she had to be a protector.
1: Because
0: Okay.
1: like I said, we have an older sister. And so Nikki was the middle sister.
0: Right.
1: So it's like, she's middle sister. You still have to, listen and follow instructions or whatever. And I'm a still Scorpio, so I'm like, oh, whatever. You're not my boss. You're almost as old as me. You know what I mean? But that was a big pivotal moment in our experience. And also, our first time experiencing racism was, or being called the N-word for sure. We grew up in Marina, so it was pretty conservative. It's not like Oakland at all, you know what I mean? In the sense of like this, because it is a lot of military or was a lot of military there, just that more conservative bent there. So nobody used the N-word around us. So the first time we got called, it was by a white person. It wasn't like, the folks, and we weren't indoctrinated to it that way. So that was one of the real experiences. And then other parts of the book, I really just wanted to base it on our personalities more so, and get to explore these very disparate personalities, someone who feels a lot of sense of responsibility and is holding the shoulder, the weight of the family on their shoulders, and another kid who is kind of just in their own world and not understanding everything that's going around, but really feeling like I'm not ready for any changes either.
0: Right.
1: You know what I mean? So just how that works with these really two different personalities, I think was a big part of the storytelling that I wanted to do.
0: Interesting, interesting. That is the voice of Tiffany Golden. She is the author of Ricky and Ray, the everyday and sometime epic adventures of the Tucker sisters. Today on Hard Knock Radio, we're talking about her latest endeavor, the book itself. You know, one thing, you know, I'm really curious when. You know, when I think about you writing this book, what came first? Was it Ricky? Was it Ray? Or just this feeling that you wanted readers to experience with you?
1: I really wanted readers to understand that feeling of sisterhood. There's something about me and my sister Nikki's relationship. Like I said, we have older sisters and we have younger brothers as well.
0: Okay.
1: And then there's something about us, just particularly that we shared a room most of our growing up, and we moved out. When we first moved out of my mom's house, we moved out together. So there was just this long period of it just being us. And so I really wanted to get this sense of, that's your sister. You know what I mean? Like that's your home girl. That's your ride or die. And there's something very beautiful about sibling relationships. It's like they know you in a way that mainly nobody else can know you. They've seen you grow up
0: Right.
1: when you have this particular type of relationship. They've seen they've seen you go through stuff. They've seen you develop. They've seen more iterations of you than a lot of people have.
0: Yes, the ugly and the best parts of you.
1: You know,
0: There's
1: they
0: nothing to
1: saw you
0: hide.
1: when you had your acne real bad. You know
0: Right, right.
1: what
0: Or
1: I
0: you had that heartbreak over that boy or girl, you know?
1: mean? You know what I mean? Like when you had your Jerry curl.
0: Right.
1: So it's like they've known you
0: Right.
1: through these different iterations. And sometimes it's funny because they can always pull your coattail when you get a
0: That
1: little
0: part.
1: too, you
0: That
1: know.
0: part, right.
1: Like I remember when you used to, you know what I mean?
0: Tiffany, let me ask you this question.
1: Yeah.
0: Based on everything you just said, you know, the book title in itself is Ricky and Ray. Why not just write a book not loosely based on your reality, but just a book about you and your childhood and these relationships that you fostered with your siblings? And I, correction, I was thinking that just three siblings, but you're saying you had multiple siblings. But like, what? Why not just simply write a book that is really Tiffany's, like 100%. Your story, or were you trying to protect the innocents, the innocent
1: I think there's something very aspirational when you let there be a bit of fiction to it,
0: ones?
1: and there can be something a bit more healing to it. As you get older, life is a lot more bittersweet than I would like it to be sometimes. So with the personality of, you know, this person and the personality of this person, and kind of like there's this alchemy that gets to happen. That you really get to make some beautiful magic with. Especially if you're a good part down on your healing journey, you know what I mean? And you know the power of your words and your thoughts and your things, and you know that not only can this be healing for me, but this might be something that somebody else can look at and be like, yeah. I get into it with my sister a lot, and I also can, you know, speak life into her. You know what I mean? You know, the last story, the graduation, Ray really gets to finally understand how meaningful it is for Ricky to have been her sister. And all the sacrifices that she's made and all of those things. And if I wrote it from my real space, it wouldn't be till I'm in my like 30s that I have this big revelation about how important this particular bond has been. You know what I mean? It just doesn't happen in a close enough time.
0: Right. Is there regret for you with some of that? And have you had that conversation with Nikki? Am I right? Do I remember her name correctly? Yeah, did you ha have has that conversation happened for you? And if so, what did it look like? What did it feel like? You know, and how was it received?
1: I think without getting too much into the specifics of me and Nikki's upbringing, our teenage years were really rough. There was a lot of things that we went through that were just hard to go through as teenagers. And we dealt with them in different ways. So, her being more extroverted and me being more introverted, our way of processing trauma just looked very different from one another. And so, we were able to come back together, like in, I want to say, late 20s, and understand like we're like war buddies. We went through something together, you know what I mean? And we love each other. We had a time of like some distance, just healing on our own. And then we realized, oh, we need each other. We balance each other so much. You know, we're the other half of each other,
0: Right.
1: you know.
0: I think that comes with age, though. I mean, even you said it was a graduation in the book where it happened for Ray and Ricky, but I know for me, I lost my mother and father come September and October would be 4 years. I didn't really appreciate my younger sibling in the way that I appreciate them now. And I say that because I think one thing that parents don't know that they're doing, there's a gift that a parent gives another sibling, another child when they do have another kid that is unknown, that's organically happening, right? There's memories that are being made, but there's an identity and understanding. And there's another thing, I don't know if I'm going to include this, but I think the weird thing too is to have, be raised in the same whole entire same household and then have completely different experiences. And I think that's what your book really, really highlights for readers. Also, one thing I kept thinking about while reading is how children can, and this is into your comment around the magic of it all, or just looking bittersweet, as you mentioned. But while reading, is how children can turn almost anything into an adventure. At what point do you think us as adults lose some of that magic? And is it something that we can get back, especially as we begin to exist fully in this adulting mode? Is it something that can we reclaim or regain that, or is it lost?
1: I think, well, yes. I mean, I think one of the things that's beautiful, even though some kids are old souls and my belief has been here before,
0: Right.
1: for the most part, they are experiencing the world for the first time. So everything's magic. You can tell them anything. You know what I mean? And I think that what do they have to compare it to, right?
0: Right.
1: So they're just out here experiencing all kinds of stuff. You know, the knobs on stuff, the this, the that, blah, blah, blah, jumping off stuff, jumping off the couch. Why not? And I think there's this place where when we get about maybe seventh grade, when we start going through puberty into our teenage years, about like what's real, what's, you get this sense of like all this stuff was made up for us. The real world doesn't work like that. You know, and there's all these messages of the world doesn't work like that. And all these instances of like sadness and heaviness of being an adult. You got to pay bills. You have to be this. You got to, you know, do this stuff on time. You have to take care of this, and that. And you don't have time to play. Your ticket is full. But I think one of the things that's really beautiful, especially being an artist or being a creative, is that you really do still get to play.
0: Okay.
1: And if you make that space to play, then your wonder and your that part of you still open. So I think people do it through connecting with nature, hiking. I'm not the outdoor type, so I do it more through like art, and you know, we used to do it through singing and poetry. Like there's this part of you that's open to the unknown. And I think if you keep that portal open inside of you, then yes, you're always able to tap into that. But I think we're taught it's not safe to be open. It's not safe to be whimsical and joyful.
0: Why do you think
1: You're,
0: that is?
1: I think part of it is because that part doesn't make money. You know what I mean? In the sense of like that part of you that is happy and self-assured and free and connected to all things is not able to be monetized in the sense of something's wrong with you, so you need thicker lips or thicker thighs, or you need to lose weight, or you need to, there's nothing that you need to do that you need to buy something for. Do you know what I mean?
0: Got you.
1: So it's like if you're grounded and you're fulfilled and you're self-assured, you're not a consumer. And our society is based on something has to be wrong with you because you need to be a consumer. And if you're not a consumer, then we can't harm you. You know what I mean?
0: Yeah, that is the voice of Tiffany Golden. She is today's featured author, and we're talking about her book, her new book, Ricky and Ray, The Everyday and Sometimes Epic Adventures of the Tucker Sisters. You know, you've written a number of books, and in your previous answer to my question, you mentioned about the joy, or that sometimes people feel like they can't get paid, or and that's part of the reason why people aren't as open. Now, I know you from the poetry scene. How hard or difficult was it? Was it a natural progression to transition from spoken word to poetry into writing books? And if so, give us the blueprint on how to do that for some of us who are still poets or still quietly writing at home.
1: It was a challenge. So, coming from a spoken word background, and I feel like ancestrally coming from a more oratorical, if that's the word, like a spoken, I speak how the people speak. So, there's a place where learning to write novels and books was a new craft that I had to learn. I had a really good writing mentor, Leslia Newman, who, when I started taking, like, I was like, I'm writing these stories, I'm writing these books, but something's wrong with them. They're not, something's wrong. You know what I mean? And so I decided to take a master's program at Spalding University for children and young adult literature. And basically, my mentor was like, and she didn't say it this way, but this basically she was like, you need to learn English. You know what I mean? So like, you need to learn how to write, like, back to basics for you, friend. And it's one of those things that you're like, all right. I just need to accept that I'm not great at this the way that I want to be, and then there's that learning curve, that beginner's mind again, of where you want things to be, but you're still learning the way to do it in the way that makes sense to you. And what I learned is I really love dialogue. I really love listening to people talk, especially Black people. I love the way that we phrase things and make things sound, and the way that we add such ease and rhythm and power, especially to English, which can be such an unnecessarily, classist language sometimes. You know what I mean? It's just like, just difficult for no reason. And I feel like the way that Black people's Rubik's cube it to make it like this really colorful, beautiful, easy way of speaking is one of the things that I love listening to, and really try to bring that into my work because it brings me such joy. So to answer your question, yes, it was a matter of like going back to school for me, and also getting folks to write with me in a sense of like we look at each other's work, we give each other feedback and support, becoming a part of the writing community in the Bay Area, especially like the children's writers. It's so many children's and young people writers and illustrators in the Bay Area. It's like, but there's just so many writers and illustrators out here that are doing some really meaningful work. So yeah.
0: And you being one of those that's doing some really amazing and meaningful work. And as we begin to wrap up this conversation, as I mentioned, you've written so many books. What did this one in particular, Ricky and Ray, pull out of you creatively that your previous work hadn't?
1: Joy, I would say just fun. It pulled out that fun from being really little. I liked being little. I liked being little in Marina. And I liked having, a sister that was like 15 months older than 17 months older than me. Like, I really liked that time. And we had some really, really great memories that were just silly and goofy and wild. And, it was a different time. It was one of them times where you could be outside and nobody would know where you were. But you outside, get back home when you're supposed to be home. So that's really the main thing that I find with these stories is that with these two, the hard times weren't so hard because they have each other. You know what I mean? It's not that they don't have hard times. It is that they have each other though. And I think that is one of the things that I'm so grateful to have had a sister who I got to share so much love with,
0: Let me ask you, why are you getting emotional just conveying that?
1: So, as my readers may or may not know, Nikki passed away when I was writing this book. And, we would talk about me writing the book and stuff like that. And I was like, it's based on us, but it's not actually us. You know what I mean? And when she passed, it was unexpectedly. And I had to take 2 years off of writing the book. And I didn't know how I was going to be able to complete it. And I never thought that she would go before me, if that makes any sense. She was always the stronger one and you know what I mean?
0: Listening to you and then now hearing you say that, Nikki passed, all of it makes a lot more sense, especially when you talk a bit about the joy.

0: Or, whenever, somebody would ask me for something when I was little, I was one of the people that would hold the bag or like, give me some. And I'm like, S-O-M-E. You know what I mean? So it's like just having those kind of memories with somebody who, that you get on their nerves. Like, you do.
1: Right.
0: But it's like you neither one of you would trade each other in for anything.
1: Right.
0: You know what I mean? So I think that I've been so fortunate to have a sisterhood that has been such a foundation in my life, and that has given me something to share with the world just how beautiful having a sister is.
1: Absolutely. Now, Tiffany, with that said, knowing that you created Ricky and Ray loosely based off of the relationship with your siblings and one sibling in particular, Nikki, what would Ricky, if Ricky, this create, this fictional character you created, could ask you one question, what do you think that Ricky would want you to know? In this process of you writing this book, creating the characters of Ricky and Ray, and really centering it on sibling love, what would be the one thing that you think Ricky would want to convey to you?
0: You really should clean your room. Will make things so much easier for you if you just kept your room clean.
1: Where does that come from? Why did you pull from that? Why did that stand out?
0: Because
1: He's like,
0: from
1: my
0: the
1: room
0: time,
1: is messy. No, no.
0: I mean, my room is it's a challenge. You know what I mean? Like it really is a challenge. And even in the book, Ricky's always helping Ray clean that side of the room. And, I used to get whoopings for not cleaning my side of the room. I was like, and to this day, my room is a mess.
1: That's your rebellious spirit still acting up, so that they say you can grow up, but there's still that little child that exists within us. As we close in this conversation, Tiffany, what's next for you? You've written these books. I've known you from the spoken word poetry scene. Are you moving into, or have you moved into theater and maybe creating a play, or have are you where are you at right now in this particular writing journey for yourself?
0: I have another book coming out, a picture book coming out next year, illustrated by the wonderful B. Jackson. So I'm so excited about that. The title is still a little we're nailing it down. So I have that coming. I'm also I work at Chapter 510. I do writing workshops with youth, so I have a comic writing workshop coming up starting in September for fourth and fifth graders.
1: Nice.
0: I'm also doing art pop-ups for young people. I've been getting really into like printmaking and collaging and having collage experiences for young people. Again, third to fifth grade experiences. That's really been something that has just made me feel so much alive, and in addition to writing and telling more stories and continuing to work on, a few other novels in the works. And I'm out here doing the thing, child. I'm out here doing it, so.
1: And you're doing it very well. And again, it's been a pleasure speaking with you. I'm just so happy that we were able to connect and make this happen. I saw it. I saw her talking about her book online, and I was like, we must have her back here on Hard Knock Radio. So with that said, Tiffany Golden, the author of the new book, Ricky and Ray, The Everyday and Sometimes Epic Adventures of the Tucker Sisters. Thank you so much for joining us today here on Hard Knock Radio. And if the listeners want to pick up the book, how should they go about doing so?
0: They can go to my website at tiffanygolden.com and all the information is there.
1: All right. Support our local

0: Big shout out Anita and Davy D. Yeah, right, feel me? Yeah. Honing down at Hard Knock Radio.
1: Hard Knock Radio.
0: Kinda crazy though.
1: Yeah.
0: Oakland, stand up.
1: Yeah. Stand up.
0: Ensemble, Big Night Wolves.
1: Yeah. Kansas City.
0: Yeah.

0: Black August has many markers throughout the long history of resistance in the Americas. There are more than we could ever recount here, but here are a few that are important and undeniable events that affected other events and indeed had global impact. It was a hot, humid morning in August 1619 when dark-skinned Africans were unloaded from a ship in the English colony of Jamestown in Virginia. They were called indentured servants by the people who purchased their contracts. It is unknown what the Dutch sailors called them. Some 30 years later, they would be called something that millions of other Africans would be called on American shores for the next 200 years, slaves. They were, in fact, captives, chained, stolen captives of a vicious race war against black life by the merchant princes of Europe. For those people who call themselves African Americans, their unique history begins here. Another notable date in the struggle for liberty in the Americas happened on another shore, among people who spoke no English and perhaps no European languages at all. Their freedom struggle, however, would change the course of world history, and before it ended, transform the face of at least two empires. I speak of the valiant people of Haiti, at the time called Saint-Domingue. In the northern reaches of that Caribbean island, in August 1791, Africans, mostly from the Congo, held religious services in the dark of the night. They prayed to their ancient gods of African memory and vowed to fight against every slave owner and overseer in the land. They vowed to not stop until free or dead. It was a sweaty time when the slaves rebelled against their tormentors. It would be 13 long years, but by January 1804, a new and independent nation was born, free of the monstrous transatlantic slave trade. The Haitian Revolution, the first truly successful slave revolution in history, had succeeded. The destruction of the French army by the black and mulatto armies of Toussaint Louverture meant far more than a military or even a political victory. It meant the end of French dreams of an American empire and the loss of the richest colony in the world. It meant Napoleon could not hold the vast mid-American territories called Louisiana. The Revolution, therefore, weakened French holds on the Americas and allowed the United States to purchase a prize that would double the new nation's size overnight. All of this began in the dead of night, in August 1791, when slaves planned a revolution. On August 21st, 1831, the explosive rebellion of Nat Turner turned Southern society inside out. Although he has been labeled by traditional, that is, white historians, as a madman, Turner was in fact a deeply religious man who was moved by signs and portents that he saw in the summer sky, compelling him to fight for the freedom of his captive people. Only in a slavocracy would the idea of freedom fighting and resistance seem mad. Some 30 years after Nat Turner's rebellion, the Civil War would deal a death blow to American bondage. If there is a facet of American history that does not go beyond the books and records of yesteryear, it has been the various Seminole American wars that were waged across Florida. There were at least three Seminole U.S. wars, and one of them ended on August 14, 1842. Now, some will ask, what does an Indian-American war have to do with Black August? Well, that's because the nature of the Seminoles and the real reasons behind their raging wars with the Americans is hidden beneath the mists of history. The very name Seminole derives from the American Spanish term for escapee, refugee, or runaway. It stems from the term cimarron, which was used by the Spanish to denote Indian or African runaways from slavery. The English in Jamaica and the Leeward Islands called their runaways Maroons, from the same root word. The Seminoles were once part of the Creek Confederacy, but unlike many of their contemporaries, they forged close and lasting relationships with runaway Africans and habitually refused British and American demands for the return of slaves to white service. The American general who fought in the Seminole Wars, Thomas Jessup, put the question squarely when he declared, quote, "This, you may be assured, is a Negro, not an Indian war," unquote. General Jessup wrote those words because of the hundreds of black warriors fighting on the side of the Seminoles, and because the Seminoles refused to sell men, women, and children who had become their kinfolk. It is noteworthy that of all the Indian wars fought against the Americans, the Seminole Wars cost the most American casualties. August 30th, 1856. When the name of John Brown is evoked, the shadow of Harper's Ferry arises in the mind of the small group of rebels who tried unsuccessfully to seize an American armory and foment rebellion among the slaves. But years before Harper's Ferry, John Brown had waged war against pro-slavery forces in Osawatomie, Kansas, after Missourians had sacked the town of Lawrence, Kansas, some 3 months earlier. The fighting in Kansas led to excited reports about bleeding Kansas. What they were tough, nasty border wars between anti- and pro-slavery forces, each trying to dominate the other. Indeed, Brown was called Osawatomie Brown before Harper's Ferry marked him as a martyr for the sacred cause of freedom. August 11th to 16th, 1965. The fires of Watts, a black community in Los Angeles, California, were marked as for rebellion for the generation of blacks in the 1960s. These rebellions, staged in response to brutal police attacks on people, cost the lives of 34 people and also almost $20 million worth of property damaged or destroyed. August 5th, 1970. The Black Panther Party's Minister of Defense, Huey P. Newton, spent some 4 years in prison before winning his release on $50,000 bail on this date. It marked his physical return to the party, at the time a period of great hope. August 8, 1978, one of the earlier MOVE confrontations. Some 9 MOVE men and women were sent to prison for hundreds of years stemming from a deeply flawed trial. MOVE members continue to fight for the release of their imprisoned comrades. MOVE veterans of the August 8th police assault have been in prison for 25 years in dungeons throughout Pennsylvania. They remain rebellious spirits who oppose a repressive status quo. The spirit of Black August moves through centuries of black, Indian, and multicultural resistance. It is an emblem of the spirit of freedom. It is a long smoldering spark of the fire in the hearts of a people, hearts burning and yearning for freedom. From Death Row, this is Mumia Abu-Jamal. These commentaries are produced by Noel Hanrahan for Prison Radio.
1: Due to unprecedented civil unrest, all forms of protest are now classified as acts of terrorism. This is not a test. This is not a test.
2: Coward, traitor.

0: please explain it to me? The man in charge of the economy's got 6 bankruptcies? Huh? Asking ChatGPT to define GDP, defund an education when half the country can't read. Well, now it's clicking for me. You need the people asleep, and knowledge is the greatest threat to propaganda machines. Remember, books don't burn, they just quietly vanish. So don't wait till it's too late to panic. Iceberg, Titanic, threat level orange. Don't you see that they're ignoring our rights? It's fascism wrapped in red, blue, and white. Coward, traitor,
1: liar, foe. Dr. Johanna Fernandez, PhD, presente. As I remember first meeting her, when I was on death row, it becomes difficult to proceed. For this piece is one of the hardest things I've ever done. She was teaching at Carnegie Mellon University in Pittsburgh when a labor historian friend named Dave Demarest invited her to death row in nearby Greene County. When she accepted that invitation and walked into the death row visiting room, it was like a dark, dismal sight struck by a sunburst. Dr. Johanna Fernandez had arrived, shining with brilliance, beauty, intelligence, wit, and power. She grew up with 3 brothers, and like all brothers, they fought each other frequently, just like I did with my brothers. Guess who could cool them out? Johanna could. That youthful toughness made her stronger and allowed her to fight and struggle so well as an adult. That, in advice from her mentor, Dr. Manning Marable of Columbia, who gave her the words of Dr. Frantz Fanon from his masterpiece, The Wretched of the Earth, quote, each generation must discover its mission, fulfill it or betray it in relative opacity, unquote. Dr. Johanna Fernandez met many missions, and she fought her battles with brilliance and grace. As she had been mentored, she mentored other younger scholars in how to walk and work in those two worlds of academia and activism. So every day, she put on her uniform, a black blazer and black slacks, her armor, and marched on to the struggles of this world. She touched movements all around this world, in France, in England, in Puerto Rico, and beyond. She, sadly, so very young, has left us, but her brilliance and her presence will never, ever be forgotten by any of us. Our beloved sister, Dr. Johanna Fernandez, at the young age of 55, joins the embrace of the ancestors with love, not fear. This is Mumia.

I'm Dr. Kate Starr. Many people don't realize that a wide range of reproductive and preventive health services are available through both in-person and telehealth appointments in Michigan. Services may include birth control, pregnancy testing, testing and treatment for sexually transmitted infections, cancer screenings, HIV prevention, gender-affirming hormone therapy, and abortion care, depending on a person's medical needs. 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That's ppmi.org. I am Dr. Kate Starr, and this has been a public service announcement from Planned Parenthood of Michigan and WNUC.